0: Welcome inside Appalachia. I'm Mason Adams. This week, too often, people with mental health challenges or substance use disorder wind up in jail, but crisis response teams offer another way.
1: We're getting these guys and gals to voluntarily want to go to rehab and treatment. They're wanting to go, and a lot of them are telling us, hey, they treated me like a person.
0: Also, changes to the Endangered Species Act could benefit big business. They could also kill animals like the eastern hellbender.
2: They can't handle pollutants, and they can't really handle heavy sediment.
0: And in troubled times, a West Virginia writer says to find peace in nature. We talk about her collection of essays.
3: The idea of comfort comes up a lot because it's there for me in different transitions and periods in my life. When I've needed it, I've gone to the woods to walk.
0: You'll hear these stories and more this week inside Appalachia. First,
4: from NPR News in Washington, I'm Ryland Barton. President Trump heads to China tomorrow, and he's taking a sizable business delegation with him, including some of the biggest names in corporate America. NPR's John Ruich reports this comes during a period of relative calm in the U.S.-China trade relationship.
5: According to the White House, more than a dozen top U.S. executives will be on the trip this week, including Apple's Tim Cook, Boeing CEO Kelly Ortberg, and Elon Musk of Tesla and SpaceX fame. Musk also co-led Trump's Department of Government Efficiency early in his second term. There are financiers in the group, too, from BlackRock, Blackstone, Citigroup, and Goldman Sachs. This trip will be the first to China by a U.S. president since Trump visited during his first term nearly 9 years ago. And while geopolitics loom large, especially the war in Iran, the parade of executives signals an interest in promoting business and potentially striking deals despite a festering trade war. John Ruich, NPR News, Washington.
4: The Treasury Department wants U.S. banks to monitor suspected Iranian money laundering networks. These networks allegedly use funds to smuggle sanctioned oil through shell companies and crypto networks. The U.S. and Iran are at an impasse over ending the war, with the ceasefire growing shaky. President Trump said the ceasefire is on life support after rejecting Tehran's latest proposal. The Supreme Court has paved the way for Alabama to eliminate a congressional district that's represented by a black Democrat for this year's midterm election. As NPR's Hansi Lo Wong reports, the ruling comes as Republican officials push to redraw Alabama's congressional districts after the Supreme Court further limited the Voting Rights Act.
6: Republican state officials in Alabama had lost a legal fight last year over the state's congressional map after finding that a proposed map by state lawmakers intentionally discriminated against black voters. A lower federal court ruled Alabama should keep using a court-drawn map to get in line with the Voting Rights Act. That map includes two districts where black voters in Alabama have a realistic opportunity to elect their preferred candidate. But after the Supreme Court recently weakened the Voting Rights Act's protections against racial discrimination and redistricting, Alabama Republicans asked the justices to speed up their consideration of whether to review their state's congressional map again. The High Court agreed and has thrown out the lower court ruling that required Alabama to use its current map for this year's midterms. Hansi Lo Wong, NPR News.
4: A substantial number of Americans doubt the legitimacy of recent attempts against President Trump's life. That's according to a NewsGuard YouGov poll released today. It finds that 30% of Americans think at least one of those incidents was staged. Trump has been the subject of three assassination attempts over the last 2 years. The findings come weeks after a gunman attempted to storm the White House Correspondents' Dinner, which Trump attended. In the weeks since, a wave of misinformation around the event has spread online. U.S. stocks inched up to new records today. The S&P 500 and Dow both rose less than a quarter of a percent. The NASDAQ added a fraction of a percent. This is NPR News from Washington. A Washington-based nonprofit is suing to stop the Trump administration from altering the Lincoln Memorial Reflecting Pool. The project's cost surged from President Trump's initial promise of $1.8 million to $13.1 million. The Cultural Landscape Foundation says the administration's plan to paint the pool bottom American flag blue violates federal preservation laws. The family of one of the two people killed in a shooting at Florida State University last year is suing OpenAI. Douglas Soule of member station WUSF reports the alleged shooter consulted with ChatGPT before the attack.
7: Tivu Chaba was a 45-year-old father of two when he was shot and killed. His family's legal team says there weren't enough safeguards on ChatGPT when the accused gunman asked it questions, like how many victims it would take to make the news, and the busiest time at the Student Union building where the shooting took place. Attorney Robbie Bell calls it a landmark case.
8: Our job as lawyers for the Chaba family and for the public is to make a wrong a right, and to try to prevent this from ever happening again.
7: Lawyers also allege the chatbot inflamed and encouraged the accused shooter's delusions, leading up to the violence. OpenAI says ChatGPT is not responsible for the shooting, and that it provided factual responses with information that can be found across the internet. For NPR News, I'm Douglas Soule in Tallahassee.
4: A pediatrician's group has put out new guidance about recess, saying it's crucial for good health and grades. The statement by the American Academy of Pediatrics comes after years of shrinking breaks between lessons and worsening children's health. This is NPR News from Washington.
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0: Welcome inside Appalachia. I'm Mason Adams. Appalachian communities have long dealt with high rates of substance use disorder and mental health challenges. The toll is felt by everyone. The person in crisis, their families, even police officers and EMTs. In West Virginia, the problem reached a boiling point during the COVID-19 pandemic. The systems couldn't handle it, so a few localities tried something new. And so far, it seems to be working. Over several months, I spent time with crisis teams in Huntington and Princeton, West Virginia, and produced the following story in collaboration with the Carter Center and the Mental Health Parity Newsroom Collaborative. A warning. This story contains descriptions of suicide attempts, substance use disorder, and mental health crises.
12: Do we have Narcan in here? Are we good?
0: 5 days a week, Cabell County, West Virginia's Quick Response Team, or QRT, meets in an emergency medical services building in Huntington. It's a small city of 45,000 people on the western edge of West Virginia.
12: We need help.
0: The team small talks and jokes around.
12: He's driving. Leave him be.
13: I'm not picking on Scott.
0: The tone feels pretty light, especially given what the quick response team does.
12: Okay. We're ready, Scott.
0: Their job is checking in on folks who've recently had an overdose or who are at high risk of an overdose. Basically, they're asked to engage with people with substance use disorder and other behavioral health issues. And they're doing it in a city that's known nationally for its struggles with opioids.

0: think what brought it to the forefront probably is 2016. We had an incident where we had about 28 overdoses in about a 4 or 5 hour period, and that made international news.
1: That's Connie Pretty, a registered nurse with Cabell County EMS and program coordinator for the quick response team. She says EMTs saved all the folks they encountered that day. But a doctor soon realized that none of the individuals who overdosed were referred for follow-up, resources, or treatment.
0: So we said we finally realized we had a really huge gap, and we weren't going to arrest our way out of the problem, so we were looking for a different way to do things.
1: They used an idea that came from Ohio, a quick response team consisting of first responders, health officials, and a peer specialist who has experienced substance use disorder or mental health challenges. They got a 3-year grant from the U.S. Department of Justice. And in 2017, the Cabell County QRT launched. The first year, they saw a 40% reduction in overdose calls. That's 700 fewer calls than the year before. But there was a learning curve.
0: Even in 2017, I think we had in our mind what we thought was a stereotypical client. And we quickly realized that we could

0: Every path's different, but we have one common thread. We have disease that wants to kill us. I've walked through hell twice. I don't want to go back. I'm having too much fun living.
1: Hallin went through treatment in 2011 and was later hired by the Mental Health Treatment Center. She was chosen to be part of the first quick response team, along with paramedic Larissa Barker. Barker says from the start, the community welcomed the team.
2: I think we anticipated there being some kind of like backlash, but we really didn't get that. I think people were very open to the idea of this team. Parents, the clients themselves, spouses are like, no, please come in. Like, we need to talk about this. That made our job so much easier when we weren't facing like scrutiny or anger, right? We were never met with that.
1: West Virginia faces a steep challenge when it comes to addressing behavioral health issues. In a 2023 survey, 38% of West Virginians reported symptoms of anxiety or depression, about 6 points higher than for the U.S. as a whole. And West Virginia's drug overdose death rate was nearly 3 times higher than the national average in 2021. Those higher rates of mental health challenges and substance use disorder have strained first responders who already have limited resources. Most of the time, the people responding are law enforcement officers, firefighters, and emergency medical technicians who aren't always trained to deal with these kinds of problems. So people tend to end up in jail, or they cycle in and out of crisis. Programs like the Quick Response Team are intended to train first responders and divert more folks away from the criminal justice system toward treatment.
2: Right now, right?
1: The Cabell County Quick Response Team is making its rounds. They get a call to check on a woman who walked into one of Huntington's EMS stations.
3: We will be on our way.
4: Okay, she's got a place to go.
3: All right, see you in a minute. Let's go to EMS headquarters.
5: She says the police took her pedals off of her wheelchair. And she wants to get
1: the woman has been shooed from an abandoned house by police.
3: I have no idea. Where is the house? Do you know the address?
1: She has a port in her neck from recent medical treatment. And the EMS crew has administered Narcan out of concern. She seems confused and asks to be dropped off at a low barrier shelter for unhoused people.
3: All right. Well, tell you what.
5: What?
3: So we can pack up all your stuff. We can put you in our car. Take you to go get the stuff for your wheelchair. And if the police kick you out of there, then it's likely that you can't go back to that house.
5: Right.
3: Is that house boarded up? Do we know if it's boarded up?
6: Not at all, but
3: not all.
5: I'm not sure what kind of house. She said she was using the bathroom in a bucket. So okay. That's all I can tell you.
3: Okay. All right. Well, so it's likely you can't, like, not allowed to go back there. And we don't want you to, like, get in trouble for being back there since there's trespassing and, you know, all that. Okay. Well, tell you what, if you pack up all your stuff, we'll get you and your wheelchair packed up. And then we'll go to that house real quick, okay?
5: Okay.
1: Shelters for unhoused people play an important role in Huntington. The city's poverty rate is about 27%. That's more than 10 percentage points higher than the West Virginia rate and 16 points higher than the national average. An annual count found that the number of unhoused people in the area was on the rise. Mitch Webb is executive director of the Huntington City Mission.
7: I'm convinced more and more that the addiction is a symptom of likely mental health or other things. The number of people who have co-occurring, you know, dual diagnosis, substance use disorder, and mental health disorders, that seems to have grown.
1: Webb says the Quick Response Team has become a vital partner to the city mission. Twice a month, it sets up a booth to do everything from linking people to services to dressing wounds. And its team members have made a difference in people's lives. People like Silly.
8: My name is Fia Silly Fitzamanu Bartram. Everybody just calls me Silly. So I think I was probably in and out of addiction almost 21 years, in and out of prison for 17.
1: Silly says that Sue Hallin and Larissa Barker went out of their way to check on her during that time.
8: I can remember when QRT started. I can remember Larissa riding around in this big hunk of junk and seeing me walking down the street either on my way to get some drugs or just having gotten some, trying to get my fix, jumping out of moving cars, chasing me

0: down the street because she'd been looking for me. Are you okay? Where have you been? I haven't seen you. She was adamant to try to get me some help.
1: In 2022, Cilly was arrested and asked to be put into a rehab program. After several months, she came out and got an apartment. And a few months after that, she got a job at the Huntington City Mission, the same place she was a client for so many years. After the break, the future of crisis intervention in West Virginia is in doubt, even though it's helping. I head south to Princeton, West Virginia, and learn about a program that's keeping people out of jail. You're inside Appalachia. I'm Mason Adams.

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1: So I'm calling today with a word that I learned about 10 years ago from my friend in Pennsylvania. The word is called ajna. Like if you've eaten too much, you're sluggish, your digestion is full, you've got the ajna. It's kind of akin to the meat sweats.
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5: We're back with our story about crisis intervention in West Virginia. On the other side of West Virginia, in the southern coalfields, is the city of Princeton. About 5,500 people live in Princeton, which has a poverty rate of 21%. That's significantly higher than the state and national average.
6: Hey, buddy. My name's Dalton. I'm a CIP officer with McDowell County Sheriff's Office. This is my friend.
5: It's a mild September day, and a sheriff's deputy and a mental health worker cautiously approach an agitated man with caution.
7: Cold.
8: Okay, I understand that you're cold. Can you tell me a little bit about what's going on?
5: The man is wearing bright orange inmate pants as he paces in front of a house.
7: Just take me to jail. Is that what you want to do? You said you're going to take me to jail.
5: The man in orange pants seems pretty agitated.
7: Just take me to jail.
5: The interaction is intense, but it's not a real-life situation. It's a role-play that's part of a training exercise. This week-long training is designed to help first responders develop skills for when they interact with people in crisis. The class teaches the so-called four plays of crisis intervention. Introduce yourself, get the person's name, express what you see, hear, or have been told, and summarize the situation. The role-playing exercise gives trainees a chance to practice what they've learned in a possible scenario.
7: What do you think?
6: Well, I think you should come up with us and let us help you out and go take you to the store, get you some clothes, something to eat, help you find a place to stay.
7: How am I going to get there? You're going to make me walk?
8: No, you can ride with us.
7: I'll give you a ride?
8: Yeah.
7: Sounds like a good idea.
6: All right.
7: Sounds good.
6: All right.
5: The person experiencing the crisis was played by one of the trainers, Aaron Beeman, who works for the Princeton Fire Department. Beeman is part of the Southern West Virginia Crisis Intervention Team. The group works with responders from different agencies in McDowell, Mercer, and Wyoming counties. Those counties have some of the highest poverty rates in the U.S. Beeman says responders have seen a growing number of people experiencing mental health challenges.
9: Every call is different. You know, everything from every overdose is different to every EMS call to every fire is different. We pay attention on every call that we're going on. And there's some basic medical calls that we've ran and realize there's something else going on here. They're calling for this, but that's not really what's going on. Let's get to the bottom of it. And after talking to them and dealing with them, you'll find out that they've got an underlying mental illness.
5: Identifying that underlying mental illness is a novel approach, one that's working. But not everyone embraced it from the start, including Beeman.
9: I was one of the ones that was against it. I thought it was a sham. I thought it was a joke.
5: Beeman admits some of his resistance stemmed from overwhelm, from the sheer volume of calls that come in. For years, first responders across southern West Virginia have been inundated by calls. Calls for help related to both opioid use and mental health challenges. Sometimes there's overlap. And Beeman and his colleagues just wanted to get the job done.
9: So we all were those people. Wanted to get in, get out. Didn't care what we said. Didn't care what we treated. You were doing drugs. You made that choice. Live with it or don't.
5: But beginning in 2021, something changed.
10: I beat the streets constantly, just knocking on doors.
5: That's Candace Nelson, who coordinates the CIT program for Southern Highlands Community Mental Health Center in Princeton. Nelson was tagged to lead the program from the start. She spent a lot of time taking food to fire departments, emergency medical service providers, and law enforcement agencies, trying to get them interested.
10: They didn't always open the door, but they always took my stuff. So I felt like I was like inching in.
5: One of those places she was inching into was the Princeton Fire Department, where Beeman worked.
9: She'd show up with food. We'd open the door, grab the food, shut the door, and lock her out. Was 3 years ago now, 2.5, 3 years ago, we had a firefighter that was a Princeton City firefighter commit suicide. And that night, the word got back to Candace.
10: And I told Lisa, my boss, I said, if you truly want to take care of first responders, now is our time.
9: She called her boss and was like, listen, I may get hurt for doing this, but I'm grabbing food and I'm going through that door. And she did. That was the first night. When she came to the door, she was allowed into our station. And she went to a back room, back to our classroom, and that's where she sat. And as everybody was processing, we were slowly filtering into her. And that's where the bond started with her.
5: Folks can be skeptical going through CIT training. Role-playing feels silly at times. But the first responders who went through the training and applied it started seeing a difference.
9: We're getting these guys and gals to voluntarily want to go to rehab and treatment to find the underlying cause. They're not being threatened with law enforcement. They're not being threatened with jail time. They're wanting to go. And a lot of them are telling us, it's, hey, they treated me like a person.
5: A key component of most crisis response teams is a peer support specialist, someone who's been there before. And that's true of the team here in Southern West Virginia. Katie Slaughter is the CIT peer support specialist.
11: Well, I'm in recovery myself. I have almost 14 years clean. So I started out with Southern Highlands in the substance use disorder part of the system.
5: Slaughter works on both the crisis intervention team and the region's quick response team. She says these programs work. Not every first responder buys in, though.
11: A lot of people think this is more of like a hug-a-thug type thing for officers, and it's not. We're not trying to soften them up, tell them not to do their job. And a lot of people think it's a hug-a-thug, and it's not. So
5: I've never heard that term before.
11: Yeah. That's what we call it, hug-a-thug, because that's what a lot of them thinks it is. They're like, we ain't doing the hug-a-thug program. And we're like, it's not that. Like, we're trying to help you to work a situation better so you don't have to arrest everybody you come across.
5: Slaughter and other trainers use the term a lot. Hug-a-thug is shorthand for a dismissive attitude toward CIT. The idea that showing empathy and looking for a nonviolent resolution to a situation is essentially a way of coddling criminals. Experts like West Virginia University professor Joy Hutchinson say there's evidence showing the approach works. Hutchinson spent 10 years as a paramedic in New Orleans and got burnt out.
12: Like I joke and I tell people, I turned into what I refer to as a crispy medic, right? Burnout. Because you see the worst of people in a system where there's not a lot of real good help. I mean, our healthcare system is revolving doors. And so you're not liked by the communities you're serving, not because they dislike you, but because, I mean, we're showing up on their bad day.
5: Hutchinson needed mental health support as a worker in a very intense job, but she struggled to get the care she needed through the employee assistance program and eventually went to school to specialize in mental health care for first responders. She says CIT's effectiveness is supported by research.
12: I think CIT training is a wonderful thing and helping any first responder showing up to a call, giving them the ability to recognize and bring in the appropriate resources, right? Collaborating with different service, right? Whether it's the hospital, whether we are implementing bringing social workers or counselors onto scenes to de-escalate, However, a department's looking at doing that, we have to train those who are responding first to recognize that this is needed, these resources.
5: In West Virginia, the culture shift is starting to happen. Take the experience of Anthony Epperson, chief field deputy for the McDowell County Sheriff's Office.
13: We had a position for CIT, and the officer retired. I volunteered for it, and because I don't think anybody else wanted to, because a lot of people felt like it was maybe terminology is hug a thug or whatever.
5: Epperson was skeptical too.
13: But I sort of just fell on the sword and said, I'll go do it. And during the class that week, I got a major eye-opener.
5: Epperson says CIT training wasn't what he expected at all.
13: We were suspecting as a department that this was just all about drugs and users. But after I'm in the class, I find that it's more about people in crisis, and you get a broader spectrum because everyone at some point experiences crisis. Even us as officers, we experience it. We go through things. We deal with things we can't unsee.
5: Soon after completing the class, Epperson was called to assist with an attempted suicide. The woman in crisis needed to get to a hospital and was refusing to go.
13: And so the trooper looks at me and he's like, you want to try that, that CIT stuff? I was like, yeah. So I start talking with her. And it's almost like when I started talking with her and I started initiating the CIT and the four plays that we do, a light switch just kicked on. Instead of anybody having to argue with her or her getting off the ambulance and going back in there and possibly dying and finish herself off, she chose to go. You know, and that's where it began with me as far as my first call.
5: In April 2024, Epperson was called to a cemetery where a woman was threatening to kill herself.
13: And I feel like that call has changed my life and my outlook on CIT altogether in my career. And am I thankful for everything that I've been trained for? Absolutely. Without CIT and the training that I received through CIT, I'm not sure how that call would have turned out that day, because it was high stress and quite unnerving at certain points. You know, and talking to somebody for 30 minutes and you're about to run out of things to say and you don't know what the outcome's going to be. And then finally, like, all the adrenaline just dumps when the person relinquishes the gun and lays it down.
5: Successful outcomes are not just anecdotal. Research shows CIT works too. It significantly reduces the number of arrests of people with serious mental illnesses because they're diverted to receive treatment instead. It also reduces stigma and prejudice toward people with mental illness and makes officers more likely to identify and help people who need psychiatric care. Studies of CIT in Memphis, Tennessee and Albuquerque, New Mexico showed the training reduced officer injuries and SWAT team intervention. CIT even reduced how much time officers spent on mental disturbance calls, which allowed them to spend more time in the community instead. And research shows CIT programs save money over time. The National Alliance on Mental Illness reports the cost of jailing a person for a year in Detroit is 3 times more than the cost of community-based mental health treatment. Another study found that mental health crisis intervention programs resulted in a return of $2.16 for every dollar invested. Some West Virginia policymakers are starting to pay attention. Hollis Lewis represents a Kanawha County district in the West Virginia House of Delegates. He's also the West Virginia CIT Project Director.
14: When we talk about CIT, it's just adding a tool to our first responders' tool belt. It doesn't, you know, usurp any policies or procedures that they have in place. Considering West Virginia specifically, when we talk about mental health and SUD, we have a big problem here. So we have to be, you know, trained and more conscious of how to deal with that.
5: Mercer County Commissioner Greg Puckett is also an advocate.
15: When you look at where we are as the society, we've got to be able to take care of those when there happens to be that crisis, right? And you got to figure out where to get the resources and the best available assistance. And so I'm a heavy proponent of both the QRT and the CIT. To bring it to Southern West Virginia is really important.
5: The QRT and CIT programs in West Virginia were funded from the start by a patchwork of grants. The grant funding allowed these programs to get established and prove the approach works. But the initial funding for both programs has now run out, and program officials like Connie Pretty and Candace Nelson have had to reapply. They've had some success. The Cabell County QRT received an award in December from the West Virginia First Foundation. That fund was established to distribute money from the state's settlements with opioid manufacturers and distributors.
16: It is important to have a program like a quick response team in a community to make sure that they can meet the person where they're at and lift them up to get them into those services when needed.
5: That's Matthew Christensen, who sits on the West Virginia First Foundation's board. He's also a doctor active in addiction treatment and the director of the West Virginia Office of Drug Control Policy. He says attitudes about substance use disorder and mental health are starting to shift, and the First Foundation recognizes the value of crisis intervention programs. In its first round of funding, it also awarded grants to several CIT programs around the state.
16: And one of the things that was really important to us as a board in our discussions was the role of law enforcement in the addiction response and the importance of supporting them. We wanted to be able to give them some tools and some resources to be able to address the issue in a way that really that they really felt like was making a difference. And so crisis intervention teams were one way to do that and to try to get the right tools in the right place at the right time.
5: But Christensen acknowledges grant funding only goes so far.
16: For many of these programs, it really is feast or famine. And so we need to be looking to the future about how we create a narrative of sustainability and a model that we can rely on that will help these programs continue in perpetuity for as long as they're needed.
5: Is there an argument that state policymakers, should they start considering funding these programs as a standard part of their budget process?
16: Yes, they absolutely should.
5: State lawmakers haven't funded crisis intervention programs through the state budget, which puts the burden on local governments instead. Here's WVU Professor Joy Hutchinson.
12: The departments don't have the money, and that's where the problems come in. They're resistant to the idea of where am I going to get this money?
5: And Mercer County Commissioner Greg Puckett.
15: From a county commission side, yes, I would be much more willing to help support these programs. Problem with this, I don't have the revenue to which to do so. These programs, they're extraordinarily effective. They just are. It's evidence proven that they are effective programs. But if you want to fix the problem, you've got to put the money into that investment. And right now, all I hear is tax cuts. I'm a Republican. I'm a very fiscally conservative person. But I can tell you that if you don't figure out a way to put it in, you're going to lose tax revenue anyway.
5: In mid-April, West Virginia lawmakers voted to approve a state budget for fiscal year 2026. It did not include any direct funding for quick response team or crisis intervention team programs.

West Virginia Public Broadcasting is part of the Mental Health Parity Collaborative, a group of newsrooms that are covering stories on mental health care access and inequities in the U.S. The partners on this project include the Carter Center and newsrooms in select states across the country.

Since that story was first reported, Aaron Beeman has changed jobs. He now works for the West Virginia Division of Forestry and continues to work with the Southern West Virginia Crisis Intervention Team. If you or someone you know is struggling with substance use disorder or mental health issues, the National Suicide and Crisis Lifeline in the U.S. is available by calling or texting 988.

0: Since a U.S. Supreme Court decision opened the door, online sports betting is legal around much of the country. Online poker and casino gambling is legal in 6 states, including at multiple places in Appalachia. As gambling became more mainstream, states have moved to offer resources to help with gambling addiction. In West Virginia, there is the Problem Gambling Help Network at 1-800-GAMBLER. News director Eric Douglas spoke with Sheila Moran of First Choice Services, which runs the helpline. She's also a certified gambling counselor.
1: Tell me about gambling addiction. What is it? What drives it? How does it affect people?
2: Gambling addiction works in much the same way as other addictions. You know, of course, it's psychological. You're not putting anything into your body, but that doesn't mean that you're any less addicted to it.
1: An addiction is when it starts affecting your life or your ability to do your job.
2: Yes, that's perfect. We always say it's not how much you do it, and it's not about the money. You know, we've had people call us who, you know, at one point in their life were millionaires. It just takes them a little bit longer to get to the bottom of the pile of money. So it's about how it's affecting your life, continuing to do something even though it's causing you problems.
1: 2019 is when the online gambling really started to take off, in 2020, also coinciding with the pandemic. So the advertising money really took off in 2019, 2020. It might have moderated a little bit, but it's still huge. So how big is online gambling now?
2: Right. So around 2018, I think, was the Supreme Court decision that allowed online gambling, and it took a little while in most places to get it off the ground, and that's when you started to see more advertising. It's been a really big shift for us at the 1-800-GAMBLER helpline. You know, we're used to taking calls from people playing slot machines at casinos or video poker machines in restaurants and bars for probably 15, 20 years. That's the main type of person calling us. Anyone can get addicted, but I would say middle-aged women were kind of typical.
1: Interesting.
2: Yeah, which is different than other states, but that type of gambling, the VLTs and the slots, attracts women sometimes more.
1: VLTs, video lottery.
2: Video lottery terminals. Yes, yeah, sorry, there's 100 different names for those. I'm talking about the little hot spots that you see
1: right.
2: In neighborhoods. And so then, you know, about 3 years ago, we started seeing a really big shift in our numbers. So not only did they double, our helpline calls double, but we started seeing more men. Now it's far more men than women calling us, and much younger people.
1: What do you see happen? I mean, is that they get behind in their bills, they've suddenly spent the kids' college money. I mean, what do you see happen to people?
2: So people start out gambling, what we call safer gambling. That the rules for safer gambling on our website are things like make sure that you set a limit and stick to it. So they start out like that, right? And then they end up chasing losses. That's usually one of the first signs. So they lose money they didn't mean to lose. So they go get some extra money reserved for something else to put it in to try to get that money back. And then it becomes just a vicious cycle. And before you know it, people are not paying their bills. They're in thousands of dollars of credit card debt. They're spending all of their savings. They're asking friends and family for loans. They're even stealing. We hear story after story from people who have embezzled money to gamble. And it's striking because so often these are the type of folks that you would never imagine would steal. And it's honestly not their intention to steal it and keep it. What they say to us is, I just thought I would take it from work, and then as soon as I won, I was going to pay it right back. And that's always what they meant. But of course, it doesn't go that way. And we hear that from people not just stealing from work, but from, you know, Little League or the PTO festival. You know, you see these stories all the time. And a lot of times it's not reported in the media, but it is gambling related.
1: So let's talk about what does it take for somebody to cope with and get out of? I guess you're never, like any addiction, you're never cured from gambling, but Tell me what that process is.
2: Sure. And so when we talk to people, the very first thing we're going to do is, if necessary, a crisis intervention. Many people don't know that gambling has one of the highest rates of suicide of any addiction. So all of our people are trained and certified in intervention if they need to with someone who's feeling suicidal. So that's first. Then we're going to, you know, listen to them, listen to their stories, see where they're at, see what type of treatment they want. Some people are not ready for professional treatment. They want to go the self-help route. If that's the case, we have some options for them. We have a lot of literature that we can mail them or email them. There's a whole lot of recovery podcasts, books, and online resources that we've curated. Now, if someone's ready for professional treatment, we have a network of about 30, 40 counselors. These are people who are, you know, master's level clinicians who've been through a lot of training on how to help people stop gambling. So they do, you know, what we call cognitive behavior therapy or different types of intervention with them to work with them.
0: That was certified gambling counselor Sheila Moran speaking with Eric Douglas. To talk with someone about a gambling problem, call 1-800-GAMBLER. The Trump administration plans to weaken the Endangered Species Act. That could affect the fate of lots of species of insects and animals, including the monarch butterfly, the alligator snapping turtle, and the eastern hellbender salamander. The Allegheny Front's Julie Grant recently visited a new preserve dedicated to hellbenders and found not only natural history, but American history.
3: About an hour west of Pittsburgh, nestled in a wooded valley in Bloomingdale, Ohio, is a newly opened preserve dedicated to the eastern hellbender. These are not cute little salamanders. Hellbenders are slimy and brown and grow over 2 feet long. They can live 50 years. According to folklore, hellbenders were named by a fisherman who said they looked like they crawled out of hell and are bent on going back. They breathe out of pores along their sides. And all of this leads to some pretty unflattering nicknames.
4: There's old lasagna sides. There's a snot otter, Allegheny alligator. There's a lot of different names for them.
3: Aaron Dodds of the Jefferson County Soil and Water Conservation District, which created and manages the preserve, walks on a path that runs beside Cross Creek, a tributary of the Ohio River. Dodd says this hilly Appalachian area is perfect for them. It's heavily wooded with lots of large boulders and steep terrain. While their populations have declined dramatically over the last 30 years, they're doing well here.
4: And on this property is the largest population of eastern hellbenders in the state of Ohio. So we were looking at a way to preserve and protect the watershed.
3: Still, visitors to the preserve likely won't see one. Hellbenders are usually nocturnal and live under rocks. And it's the males that build the nests and care for the young.
4: And the female goes from nest to nest to lay eggs. She'll go in and mate with the male, and the male will kick her out. If she sees eggs from another female, she'll try to consume them. So a lot of times when you see the females, they're pretty beat up and gnarly from fighting.
3: Despite this infighting, hellbenders have been around a long time, more than 160 million years, according to fossil records. Dodd says they've lasted so long because they're hardy, but they are also sensitive to water quality.
4: They can't handle pollutants, and they can't really handle heavy sediment.
3: Last year, the U.S. Fish and Wildlife Service proposed listing them as endangered species throughout their entire 15-state region, which would help protect their habitat. But the process is less certain now with changes to the Endangered Species Act planned by the Trump administration. As the creek curves, a large stone railroad bridge comes into full view, revealing another aspect of this 120-acre preserve, its history along the Panhandle Railroad Corridor. At one time, it connected Pittsburgh to Chicago and St. Louis. Back in 1861, Abraham Lincoln was on a train moving through here on his way to his inauguration, but it had rained for 2 weeks.
4: The raging stream and ice flows were going through here and knocked out a sycamore tree. The sycamore came down and hit one of the bents on an old wooden railroad trestle.
3: Dodd says the trestle began to sway, and Lincoln's handlers worried it would collapse. There's a sign up by the bridge to tell the story. So Lincoln got off the train and walked across the trestle.
4: One report has him falling, Lincoln getting halfway across the bridge and falling to a knee. The other one has him falling flat on his face.
3: Of course, he did make it across, and once he was president, Lincoln ordered a sturdy stone bridge to be built, and that's what's here today. Dodd says the preserve drew 25,000 visitors in the first 6 months or so after it opened in April, a rare tourist attraction in Jefferson County, which is better known for agriculture and fracking. Now it's one of four new natural areas the Conservation District has been working to open.
4: We get hit a lot of times with the lack of resources for people to get out and understand the nature around them. So we put an effort out to open these spaces up so people can come and enjoy nature and then kind of get immersed into it and then become better stewards of the world around them.
3: I'm Julie Grant.

0: Writer Sheila McEntee has been observing nature for most of her life, especially birds. She's published essays about her experiences in Stonecrop Review, Woods Reader, and Wonderful West Virginia Magazine. Several of these essays have been collected from McEntee's first book. It's titled Soul Friend and Other Love Notes to the Natural World. Producer Bill Lynch spoke with McEntee about writing and developing an interest in nature.
1: Sheila, thanks for coming on Inside Appalachia.
2: Happy to be here.
1: Where did your interest in nature just begin?
2: Well, I remember most vividly when I was about 12 years old, my family had moved from Maryland to Massachusetts. And the winters there were cold and gray and dark and long. And my dad started feeding birds. He put up bird feeders in the backyard, and he was learning himself. And he taught me. He learned the different backyard ones that are our neighbors. And he learned how to feed them and taught me about that, the different seeds. And like goldfinches like thistle seed, and everybody else pretty much likes the black oil sunflower seeds. And I learned about those and the woodpeckers. And there was a lovely comfort and interest from that. And I kind of hung on to that. But that's just kind of as far as I got with birds until I got to West Virginia. And then I met some naturalists who I went on hikes with, and they taught me about warblers and raptors and songbirds and neotropical migratory songbirds and all these birds that I had no idea about. It was just such a wonder. And then there were birders who could identify birds without even seeing them. They knew their voices. And that just amazed me. And so I started with the backyard ones, and so I've grown to know a lot of voices myself and a handful of warblers, but there are some amazing birders who just know them all. But so it was that I think really brought me into a love of birds. From there, I went to flowers and trees. And
1: something that's kind of come up, it's become a meme online, right? Middle age and people getting into birds and sourdough. So why do you think people, particularly people of a certain age, middle age like myself or beyond, take an interest in birds?
2: I think maybe, I don't know, maybe when you're in your 20s and your 30s, you're trying to figure out life. You're trying to figure out what you want to do, who you want to be. You're busy. You're distracted. Maybe you're having kids or not. Then, you know, later on, life slows down a little bit, and you're able to maybe look out the window a little bit more, or maybe, you know, you just need some comfort and inspiration, and there it is. I think that might be part of it, just that life slows a little bit and you're able to pay more attention.
1: Tell me a little about your writing process.
2: Okay. I am generally not a daily writer, but I do try to get there pretty frequently, and I'm doing that more actually now with I'm writing a blog, and I've given myself some self-imposed deadlines, so I am writing more regularly. But usually, whenever it is, I like to sit down, have an idea, so I'm not kind of staring at a blank screen. But yes, I'll come to the keyboard with an idea, and then I'll just let it go from there. Actually, during the pandemic, I wrote quite a bit, and there are three essays in the book that were written during that time when I had more time, saw fewer people, looking out the window more. I'm kind of grateful that I was able to commit some of that, those experiences to paper.
1: That's a feature of your book, the snapshot into a very specific time, the beginning of the pandemic and the lockdowns, obviously. So looking back at that and that time, what sort of lessons would you say that we should learn from then?
2: Well, interestingly, Bill, you had brought up before that as people maybe approach middle age, they have more time kind of to look out the window. Well, during the pandemic, we had more time. And so I think actually there was a big spike in bird watching and interest in birds during that time. And the lessons, I think, were just we had to slow down. We had no choice. And so I think a lot of us got back in touch with nature then. And maybe the lesson is to hold on to that. I remember very vividly that here I was, cooped up in the house, couldn't see my friends. And yet I looked out the window and nature went on. And I say that in one of the essays, that wild things remained wild. And the neotropical migratory birds, they didn't change their travel plans. They came along and did their thing. And so we were the ones that were really impacted. But I think to hold on to that as life keeps getting faster and faster now and changes, to hold on to the peace or the comfort or whatever anyone derived from that, it would be a good thing. I find that in the book that the idea of comfort comes up a lot because it's there for me in different transitions and periods in my life when I've needed it. I've gone to the woods to walk or looked out the window, and there's just comfort there. That's what I hope that people would learn and take from the book, too.
1: So what are you writing about now?
2: Well, I am haven't gotten too far from the topic. 2 days ago, I was writing. I was riveted, actually. I came home from being away for a night and thought that the cardinal nest that was in my front yard, I would just be seeing little heads peeping up and the female cardinal feeding them. But instead, they were fledging. And so I watched them hopping around, and first in the hydrangea, and then they moved to the shrubs, and the parents were just so attentive. And not only did they have to attend to the babies, but they had to run off blue jays and anybody that got close to them. It looked like the most exhausting thing I've ever witnessed, practically. So anyway, I was writing about that. I don't have to look too far for ideas, it seems.
1: I saw you brought a copy of your book. Would you like to read something?
2: I would love to read something.
1: Okay.
2: This one I kind of like because it feels like Appalachia to me. Of course it is. We were deep in the pandemic. We couldn't see each other, but two friends and I got together and we went to the woods. This is from the essay May 2020, and the segment begins with a line of poetry from the poem Spring by Gerard Manley Hopkins, and the line is, "What is all this juice and all this joy?" And now we are in the woods, three old friends and our dogs. Martha chose this trail because she knows larkspur blooms here. Walking single file and rarely 6 feet apart, we spy the rosy red star-like blooms of fire pink nestled near the ground amid the leaf litter. Midge uses her walking stick to point out sorrel, its tiny pink-purple flowers rising above clover-like leaves brushed with blood-red trim. May apples cover the forest floor, some in showy snow-white bloom. Others display the tiny green oval-shaped apple for which the plant is named. Hiding in the shade amid a trio of broad green leaves is a stunning jack-in-the-pulpit with deep maroon stripes. I say that Jack looks jaunty as he peeks out from beneath the flap dipped rakishly over his head. Midge and Martha laugh. In a way, the forest makes us giddy, like children. Hearing the voice of an eastern towhee, Martha and I lift our heels up and shuffle back and forth, mimicking the way the bird rustles up leaf matter while foraging on the ground. We laugh some more. As we walk, the woods ring with wood thrush flute song. The calls of an eastern wood peewee and a red-eyed vireo can barely be heard amid the loud pronouncements of Carolina wrens and cardinals. Then, as the trail dips down, we find larkspur in abundant bloom. Each flower has a long spur at the back that reminds me of a witch's hat or perhaps a unicorn horn. Indeed, the blossoms are every bit as magical.
1: I love that. I was actually reading that this morning. Sheila, thank you very much.
2: Thank you, Bill.

0: Until next time, thanks for joining us as we journey throughout Appalachia. 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Abby Neff is our associate producer. 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

0: From Virginia Humanities, this is With Good Reason. Looking for some witchy summer reading?
1: It is about sort of a semi-feral older woman living in the woods. So, of course, that appealed dramatically to me.
0: What about a deep background on how the Cold War forged the U.S.'s made-in-China trade relationship?
2: Not just government officials, but all sorts of other figures in American business were very excited about encouraging and promoting the development of what becomes a massive export-oriented Chinese economy.
0: Or you can take history way back to early humans.
3: It goes through about a dozen conceptual ways that people in the last 150 years or so have gotten at the question of human origins. And most of the ways have been absolutely bonkers.
0: Summer reading recommendations today on With Good Reason. First, the news.
4: Live from NPR News in Washington, I'm Ryland Barton. The Iran war has disrupted energy markets for more than 10 weeks, and now President Trump tells CBS News that he wants to temporarily suspend the gas tax. NPR's Danielle Kurtzleben reports on Trump's latest response to surging gasoline prices.
5: Suspending the gas tax would require an act of Congress. Currently, the tax is 18.3 cents per gallon of gas and 24.3 cents on diesel. The potential suspension is an acknowledgement from the White House of the toll that high gas prices have taken on American consumers. The latest NPR-PBS News Marist poll found that 8 in 10 Americans say gas prices are straining their budgets and that 63% say those price increases are Trump's fault. Regular gasoline cost just under $3 per gallon before the U.S. bombed Iran. Now it costs 50% more at $4.52, according to AAA. Danielle Kurtzleben, NPR News, The White House.
4: And the average price in California is $6.16. After a Virginia court nullified a redistricting referendum that would have given Democrats four more favorable districts in the 2026 midterms, the state's Democrats are asking the U.S. Supreme Court to pause that ruling. Jad Khalil of member station VPM reports.
6: Democrats in Virginia have been rushing to join an effort to counter a gerrymandering push President Trump started in July. Last month, voters approved the constitutional amendment that would lead to a map with a big advantage for Democrats. But Friday, the Supreme Court of Virginia ruled that the legislature didn't follow the state constitution's amendment process. Meanwhile, Republicans this week in Alabama, Louisiana, and South Carolina are taking steps to redistrict at Trump's urging after the Supreme Court weakened protections for minority voters. For NPR News, I'm Jad Khalil in Richmond.
4: The California man accused of trying to assassinate President Trump at the White House Correspondents' Dinner has pleaded not guilty to the charges. As NPR's Ryan Lucas reports, Cole Allen entered his plea at a hearing today in federal court.
7: The 31-year-old faces four counts, including trying to assassinate the President of the United States. At his arraignment, Allen was in shackles and an orange prison outfit. He stood at the podium as his attorneys entered a plea of not guilty to the charges against him. Prosecutors say Allen traveled from Los Angeles to Washington, D.C. by train and booked a room at the same hotel where the White House Correspondents' Dinner takes place. Allen then allegedly tried to storm the dinner with a shotgun and other weapons, but was stopped at the outer perimeter by Secret Service agents. He is scheduled to be back in court in late June. Ryan Lucas, NPR News, Washington.
4: Sales of previously occupied homes were essentially flat in April, another lackluster showing for the housing market during what's traditionally its busiest time of the year. The latest figure fell short of the pace economists were expecting. The national median sales price increased 0.9% in April from a year earlier to $417,000. It's NPR. The Supreme Court is leaving access to a widely used abortion pill untouched, at least until Thursday, while the justices consider whether to allow restrictions on the drug, mifepristone. The order prevents restrictions on the medication imposed by a federal appeals court from taking effect for now. Women seeking abortions can still visit a doctor remotely, and the pill can be mailed to them. Hundreds of scientists and advocacy groups have signed on to a letter demanding that the Trump administration restore nearly two dozen members of the National Science Board that were fired recently. It's the latest in a number of attacks on science under this administration, NPR's Acadia Riddle reports.
8: The scientists wrote that this was, quote, one of many actions taken by the current administration that deprives our government of independent, apolitical oversight and expert advice, unquote. They went on to warn that its impacts would extend beyond science into healthcare, and technology. The members of the board were fired suddenly in late April when they received emails informing them that their service was terminated immediately. The board was set up by Congress to offer leadership and policy direction to the National Science Foundation. The signatories went on to warn that the United States is becoming less competitive with China, a country that is now investing heavily in science. Katie Riddle, NPR News.
4: The Men's Soccer World Cup is 1 month away, and it's almost time for coaches of the record 48 competing nations to finalize their 26-person squads. The tournament will be held in the United States, Mexico, and Canada. FIFA expects to announce the official squad lists on June 2nd. U.S. stocks inched up to new records today. 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
0: When the days get longer, it means there's just a little more time to read. Whether you're packing fun beach reads or taking on a project book, we've got a whole lot of summer reading recommendations for you today. And I'll start you off with a recommendation from me. I'm not ashamed to admit that I'm one of the many adults who loves to dive into YA fiction for a quick read, and I recently tore through the Truly Devious series by Maureen Johnson. I actually listen to these as audiobooks. They've got a great reader. If you like a fast-paced campus mystery, this one's for you. Plus, there are 5 books that follow the main character, a precocious cold case-solving teen, which means once you start, you've got all of June sorted. From Virginia Humanities, this is With Good Reason. I'm Allison Quance, and today's show, our annual summer reading roundup. My first guest is Megan Doney. She's an English professor at New River Community College. Megan, when I invited you to give us some reading recommendations, you said you went straight to your Goodreads list. How long have you kept up with that list?
1: My to-read list is over 2,000 books, so long enough to accumulate a list of 2,000 things to read.
0: So where should we start for your summer reading list?
1: In my list that I created, I started off with a podcast, and the podcast I'd like to recommend is called Empire, and it is hosted by Anita Anand and William Dalrymple. They are both British historians who discuss empires of the world, and I really recommend the series on the ancient Persian Empire and how it became modern Iran. Given the things that have been happening recently, I realized that I needed to learn more about this. And they did probably 20 episodes, beginning with just ancient Persia and then into the modern era. But the podcast is just so witty and erudite. They have amazing guests on, and you learn so much and just feel like you're in the best history class ever. You know, it's that kind of effortless, learning. And so there were also series about ancient India and China and Russia. And so if you're interested in any kind of empire, so to speak, I would highly recommend it. But the one about Iran I have found particularly edifying in these recent months.
0: Is there anything that really sticks out to you as a particular moment or a surprise that you heard and thought, oh, I had no idea?
1: Yes. One of the earliest episodes where they were discussing some of the early emperors of the Persian Empire. But at one point, the Persian Empire stretched from India to the Mediterranean. And I had no idea that for some portion of history, that empire was that enormous.
0: Yeah.
1: And those norms and cultures just covered that much of the known world. And that just was, I felt, a really important perspective to have on the history of that, of current Iran and the conflict that's going on right now.
0: Okay, a little bit of a tangent here, but I have a six-year-old who's a new reader, and she loves to read, but she also loves to listen to books on tape. And I have been struggling with whether I should try to steer her away from the books on tape and toward reading physical books. And I'm curious, I love that you recommended a podcast. As somebody who studies reading and writing, who you were a writer yourself, do you think of a hierarchy between these two forms? Is one better than the other, or just different?
1: I think they're just different. And I certainly have a preference to tend to read an actual, like a physical book

0: narrates the audiobook as well. And so he's just an absolutely marvelous narrator to tell the story of his childhood growing up in Ireland and how he became an actor and the people who shaped him. It was an utter delight. And I found myself in the car laughing and cringing and just going like, oh my, you poor sweetheart. Like, oh my gosh. Like it had such unbelievable pathos and humor. It's absolutely delightful. And it's not too long. It was about 7 hours as an audiobook. So I got through most of it. I had to drive to Richmond and back, and I got through almost all of it on that drive. So not for a 6-year-old in the car, but but it's a wonderful memoir on audio if people are looking for something like that too.
1: Yeah, we'll stick to Charlotte's Web for now, but maybe I will pick that one up.
0: Yeah. Oh, it's fantastic.
1: So what else would you like to recommend for us?
0: I also think that it is really important to read books written in languages other than English, just to consider the nuances of translation and perspectives and sensibilities that are outside of the North American norm. So a couple that I would like to recommend is the Polish writer Olga Tokarczuk, and I hope that I'm pronouncing her name correctly, but she's very well known in Poland, and her works have fairly recently begun being translated into English and distributed more widely in North America. And so her two novels, The Empusium and Drive Your Plow Over the Bones of the Dead, are incredible.
1: Is there one that you'd recommend starting with?
0: Drive Your Plow Over the Bones of the Dead.
1: Quite a title.
0: Isn't it the best title? I might start with that one. That was my entry. It is about sort of a semi-feral older woman living in the woods. So, of course, that appealed.
1: Love it. Yeah.
0: right. Dramatically to me. And for me, it was really about that character and the way that she relates to other people and to the natural world, this very beautifully delineated, you know, Eastern European forest and the animals and the trees. And so there's, I think that if you are interested in that kind of, it isn't about witchery per se.
1: I was going to say, it sounds kind of witchy. That's exactly what I was going to say.
0: Yes, I could easily see how someone would, how you could kind of get there. So, yeah. And in the fall, I am also teaching the novel Silence by Shusako Endo. And it is a novel originally published in Japanese. And it is about Catholic missionaries to Japan in the 17th century. And it was also made into a film maybe, I don't know, 8 or 9 years ago with Liam Neeson and Andrew Garfield. It's a pretty brutal story. But I do think that when we read things that were not originally written in English, I think it also opens up this window to consider how did a translator interpret this? And to what extent is it a literal sort of word for word translation? And how, because we all know that there are some words and concepts that are really difficult to kind of move from one language to another. And for me, it just becomes, I think, such a fascinating linguistic and imaginational enterprise to think about how someone does that.
1: Give me a little sketch of Silence. What is this one about? What's the thing that's going to pull me in?
0: What pulled me in was that, again, I realized that I didn't know very much about the history of Japan. I didn't know, you know, for a long time, and until fairly recently, you know, that for centuries, Japan was really a closed empire, that there it did not have real contact at all with the European world or anyone else, really, except that they did allow some trade with the Dutch, I believe, and there were some Catholic priests that were allowed to come. But the plot of this story is that two Portuguese priests are assigned to sort of sneak back into Japan because they have heard that they're the superior, like the father superior who trained them and has been living in Japan, has apostatized. And so they are supposed to go and see what's really been going on. And while they are there, they come face to face with

0: truly horrifying persecution of Christians and, you know, the temptation to also apostatize in order to save their lives or to save the lives of others. And so I think that the word, you know, silence is so loaded in that context because they're asking such despairing questions of themselves and of each other and their purpose and of the divine. And they don't always have, an answer doesn't always come. And so what do you do with that?
1: Okay, what else do you have on your list?
0: The nonfiction book that I recommend to everyone I know is called Far From the Tree, Parents, Children, and the Search for Identity by Andrew Solomon. And this is also a tome. It's a long one. But in it, Andrew Solomon interviews dozens of families to explore what he calls horizontal identity. And that is identities that children do not necessarily share with their parents. And so that might be genetic, it might be sort of circumstantial, et cetera. So, for example, he speaks to like the parents of children who are prodigies, who are not themselves prodigies, the parents of children with schizophrenia, or, you know, the parents of children who have committed crimes. And this is, like I said, a book that I recommend to everyone, regardless of whether you are a parent, because I think it is so humane and so compassionate in the way that it looks at people who have been faced with, you know, these familial challenges that are, in for many of them, also very, very joyful and very enriching, but that they certainly were not prepared for. And so I think that, you know, anyone who's interested at all in family and how we become who we are, should read this one. It is from, I think, 2014.
1: And you've got one more book for us. What else do you have?
0: I do have one more, although I just thought of one other book for daughter.
1: Let's hear it.
0: We can talk about that one afterwards if you want to. But the last one that I wanted to put out there is to suggest to people to read the actual Wuthering Heights. There has just been so much publicity over the recent film adaptation, which I have not seen, but I really, really encourage people to read the primary text, because certainly what I've taken away from the public discourse about the adaptation is that it is basically an entirely different narrative.
1: Right.
0: It's someone else's sort of fever dream of what they imagine that book might have been. And it's a complicated text. It is not, you know, it's not an easy read. It's not a book that you just open up, I think, and like necessarily sink into, because there's quite a lot of dialect that, you know, is difficult to parse. You know, I have a Norton critical edition with footnotes that sort of explains a lot of that dialect, and that might be necessary. The diction is complex there, and it has this multi-frame, kind of a frame narration too. So you always have to be paying attention to who the narrator is in each chapter. But I think that when we consider that as the first and the only novel that Emily Bronte created, it is a stunning and really a humbling achievement that is about, you know, the power of place, both the physical geography of this part of Northern England and houses, about generational cruelty and the possibility of redemption. So I really want people to read the original. Like, please read that. Do not just watch the movie and think that that's what the book is about, because it's a romance with a capital R in that sense.
1: Sure.
0: But certainly not, you know, whatever love is in that book is not how we, I think, imagine aspirationally. That's not a relationship that that we would want for our children or ourselves.
1: Yeah.
0: I think.
1: Speaking of children, you said you've got a recommendation for my daughter.
0: Yes. Okay. So this is another novel, and I have actually never met anyone else who knows this book, but I'll recommend it to everyone. And when I was a little, maybe 11 or so, my grandmother gave me a copy. And I think it is one of the most enchanting children's books ever. And it is called Linnets and Valerians.
1: I don't know it.
0: Well, it's from, so the writer is Elizabeth, I'm not sure if her surname is pronounced Googe or Gouge, and she was a British writer, but this is a story of four children whose mother is deceased and their father is away in Egypt, and they have been sent to live with their kind of very strict grandmother in England. And
1: perfect frame,
0: right? And they run away one day. This is, you know, all these sort of tropes of, you know, children's literature, but
1: Boxcar Children. Yeah,
0: right. And they find themselves eventually on the doorstep of a very stern vicar who, of course, it turns out is their uncle. And he decides that he is going to take them in. And in the village where he lives, there are a dozen mysteries and strange characters. And there is a man who is deaf and unable to speak, who lives in a cave at the top of the mountain. There is the postmistress who seems to be a witch and has this black cat that changes sizes. There is Ezra, the sort of housekeeper at the vicarage, who has a wooden leg decorated with a bee and goes outside to speak to the beehives at the full moon. And there is the mysterious Lady Alicia, who lives next door in this beautiful mansion and whose husband strangely went missing, also in Egypt, quite a long time ago. And it is the purest, most beautiful delight of a book. And I want everyone to read it. And I don't understand how. Maybe in Britain, everybody knows this book, but I have never once met anyone else in this country who has read it. And it is like a perfect novel.
1: Wait, tell me the title again.
0: Linnets, Linnets, like the bird, and Valerians, like the herb, Valerian. And those are the surnames of two of the families in the book.
1: So, I love it. Yeah, that sounds like absolute catnip for me. And
0: it's, oh my gosh. Yeah. It's fantastic.
1: Megan Doney, thank you so much for sharing these with me. I can't wait to dive into this list.
0: Thank you so much for having me. I was so delighted to be asked. And this was a really just so much fun to put together this list.
1: Megan Doney is an English professor at New River Community College. She recommended Drive Your Plow Over the Bones of the Dead and The Impusium by Olga Tokarczuk, Silence by Shusaku Endo, Far From the Tree, Parents, Children, and the Search for Identity by Andrew Solomon, Wuthering Heights by Emily Bronte, and Linnets and Valerians by Elizabeth Googe. And if you're more of a listener, she suggests the podcast Empire, particularly their episodes on ancient Persia, and the audiobook version of Walking with Ghosts by Gabriel Byrne. Next up, I'm speaking with Austin Jersill. He's a history professor at Old Dominion University. Austin, you are in Prague right now. You're doing research on the Cold War, and you've got some recommendations for us if somebody wants to dive a little bit into that history this summer. Where should we start?
2: Well, I think a very interesting book that's recently published with Cambridge University Press last year, 2024, is by Sergei Radchenko, To Run the World, the Kremlin's Cold War Bid for Global Power.
1: I feel like for me, I'm 38, and so I went through high school history classes at a time when we barely really even touched on the Cold War because at that point it was so recent. I think the history books weren't quite updated yet. And so for me, the Cold War has always felt like a real gap in my knowledge of American history, but international history in particular. So this book, To Run the World, is it approachable if you're somebody who's coming to it with a very minimal Cold War knowledge?
2: Well, I think it is, but I mean, of course, it's a big book. But no, I think the topic. I mean, like you say, it's not perhaps properly embedded into our curriculum. Mm-hmm. At the high school and college level, maybe, but it's just a very fascinating exploration of what the Soviet Union was trying to accomplish, what was motivating the Soviet Union, and central to that, I suppose, was the effort to compete with the United States. And mm-hmm. what Rodchenko emphasizes from the start is that the Soviets were profoundly competitive with the United States. And determined to achieve a kind of unique status with them. So the title of the book comes from a meeting, actually, between Brezhnev and Nixon in about 1973, when the two sides were engaged in the effort to have a detente and resolve conflicts, and especially the nuclear problem. And supposedly Brezhnev said to Nixon, well, the two of us are going to run the world together. So the United States was always, in Rodchenko's formulation, sort of the ultimate grantor of legitimacy, the ultimate grantor of status.
1: Yeah. So I imagine at this point there are a lot of books coming out about the Cold War. What is it about this one that makes it special? Why highlight this one in particular?
2: Well, I think he does a fascinating job of connecting together old questions about what the revolution was all about and what the Soviet experience was all about. Was this a reproduction of traditional great power ideology from the 19th century and from the historic Russian past and the imperial era? Or was this also about Marxism-Leninism and the question of revolutionary ideology? And he manages to address both of those matters and kind of connect these debates in an interesting way. And he also just does it with a lot of wit and a sense of humor. And he undercuts some of the pretensions of Marxism-Leninism. There's a lot of talk, if you pay attention to say, Soviet ideology and revolutionary language and so on, to a kind of a higher moral status that they are supposedly achieving. But he perpetually undercuts that constantly by looking at practices and actual policies. And like with, you know, children paying attention to their parents, don't listen to what they say, pay attention to what they do. I think that's worth, it's a good approach to take to this whole question of ideology and how seriously do people take some of the revolutionary language that you always see everywhere in public life in terms of propaganda.
1: Yeah. Okay. So if you called it a big book, maybe a big history book is not in the cards for you this summer. What else would you recommend? What else have you been reading or have you read recently that you love?
2: Well, I would put together a book like this with another book, which is smaller, by Elizabeth Ingelsson, called Made in China. Made in China, when U.S.-China interests converge to transform global trade. And I think it then reminds you of the contrasting situation that's developing in the country of China, which is obviously central here to the Cold War. And what she shows in a fascinating way by looking at textiles development, various forms of industry and consumer development in both countries, developing in this country in tandem with China, there's a massive effort to cooperate together to counter the Soviet threat. So then what she describes is how the Department of State, our government and Department of Commerce, and not just government officials, but all sorts of other figures in American business were very excited about the China trade, about development in China, about encouraging and promoting the development of what becomes a massive export-oriented Chinese economy. Mm. We were doing this together. I mean, that's the idea that somehow we're, you know, on the verge of extraordinary conflict today is kind of hard to get your mind around here, because very recently we were important allies.
1: So it's sort of telling the story of how, you know, today when you go to the grocery store or if you order something on Amazon, everything you buy says made in China, right? And the origin of that comes from this cooperation during the Cold War against the Soviets.
2: Absolutely. Yeah. It's all a product of developments that took place at the center of the Cold War. The critics of these developments, ironically, was the American labor movement. Trade unions, the AFL-CIO. I mean, back when America had a stronger labor movement and trade union movement, they were very careful with this, and they were very sensitive to what this might mean to American industry. There are moments there where she has direct quotes from American figures in American trade unions, and they sound they could easily be Donald Trump today. If you took the quotes out of context, you wouldn't know. You would associate those quotes with contemporary proponents of tariffs more recently. So it's fascinating how our politics have changed on that sort of issue. And of course, at the time, you know, this wasn't a massive threat. China was so poor, and China was so undeveloped, and coming out of the disastrous Cultural Revolution of the 1960s, and it's still largely a peasant society. The idea that somehow there was a challenge here, or a long-term problem, or a long-term threat, that was not even a topic. And the American government was committed to this, was totally on board to promoting this kind of development.
3: Yeah, that one sounds fascinating. And as you said, just incredibly relevant to where we are right now. You also have, you said, a historical fiction recommendation for us. What would you give us for that?
2: Well, my cousin, Devon Jersel, has just published a book, a biography of Marie Curie, the scientist in the late France, late 19th century, early 20th century. Luminous Bodies, it's called. So it's a fascinating exploration of her life and character and some of the challenges and issues that she was dealing with in terms of gender, in terms of work and family, woman and careers, being a Pole in France. She was of Polish background, very Eastern European and a West European world. So it's a fascinating example of historical fiction.
3: Tell me the name of that one again.
2: Luminous Bodies, Devon Jersel, D-E-V-O-N. And that's my, we're cousins.
3: I love it. That's great. History from two very different approaches. Austin Jersel, thank you so much for sharing these books with me today.
2: You're very welcome.
3: Austin Jersel is a history professor at Old Dominion University. He recommended To Run the World, The Kremlin's Cold War Bid for Global Power by Sergei Radchenko, Made in China, When U.S.-China Interests Converge to Transform Global Trade by Elizabeth Ingelsson, and Luminous Bodies, A Novel of Marie Curie by Devon Jersel. This is With Good Reason. We'll be right back.
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0: Welcome back to With Good Reason from Virginia Humanities. Today, we're talking summer reading recommendations. And next up, we've got Matt Brent, a history professor at Rappahannock Community College. Matt, you just wrapped up a literature class teaching fantasy books. Is there one of those books that you would recommend for summer reading?
1: So Madeline Miller's Song of Achilles really tells the story of the hero Achilles that we meet in Homer's Iliad. But what's fascinating about her take on it is that she fills in a lot of the cracks. Homer in his Iliad, you know, tells us about Achilles going out to fight the war.
0: And he's Achilles. We know him for the heel thing, right?
1: Yes. So he is the hero of the Greeks. He's the best of the Greeks, the Aristos Achaean, as they would say. And what she does is she tells his story by using a narrator known as Patroclus. And Patroclus is a character in the Iliad. He's actually Achilles' best friend, or the way she takes it, they're lovers. And that's honestly not outside the realm of possibility in the ancient world. But we hear Achilles' story through Patroclus, through another person's eyes. And it's just a fascinating take on the story of how they grow up as kids together, how they get trained together, and then end up going to war together.
0: If you've never read Homer, is it approachable? Is it worth reading?
1: Oh, absolutely. You know, we've seen this resurgence in Greek and Roman culture again. It's almost like another renaissance, so to speak, thanks to the Percy Jackson stories that Rick Riordan has done. And that's, of course, now a Disney Plus TV show. So a lot of kids have grown up with those stories now, and they've reached adulthood, and they want to engage with more of those stories. And so Madeline Miller's take on it would allow those people to really grasp the story and run with it. But it would also allow folks that have no idea about any of this stuff to read a story that's fun and exciting and just able to enjoy with zero knowledge going in.
0: Do your students love this one when you read it together?
1: Oh, they absolutely loved it this semester. In the class we taught it in, you know, we have our traditional fresh out of high school kids that are, you know, 18, 19 years old. And then we had a range. We had folks in their 70s taking the class. And I think that contributed to some really interesting conversations. Madeline Miller touches on LGBTQ themes. Homer kind of heavily implies that Achilles and Patroclus are a romantic couple, although he doesn't come out and say it. And so that idea of representation really played a part in the class, mm-hmm. in our discussions. And so we got to see different perspectives on that from, again, our younger students and our older students.
0: Mm-hmm. What's next on your list to recommend?
1: So that was a nice, fun, popular fiction fantasy book. I am also heavily involved with our prison education program here at the college. And one book I would recommend for that realm would be Michelle Alexander's The New Jim Crow, in which she kind of examines the rise of mass incarceration in the United States and examines the history of it. Mm. And that was just a fascinating read. You know, as a person that teaches history and political science and then teaches at a prison, there was so much in that book that I wasn't aware of. She is an academic, but anybody could pick this up and read it and understand it and understand kind of the message that she is trying to share in the book.
0: Mm. Is there a specific scene or idea that you can pull out that you remember really sticking with you?
1: I think early on, where she really hammers into the war on drugs, mm. and how that contributed to mass incarceration. Mm-hmm. And, you know, in the late 70s under Nixon and into the 80s with the Reagan administration, she really examines just the amount of money that is spent by the federal government to go after drugs of all sort, even small things, and just throwing people in prison because of that. And of course, Alexander is tying this into the new Jim Crow, as she calls it. So she's harping back to, you know, the Jim Crow era of 100 years ago, which was heavily tied into racism and racist ideologies. And so she is kind of mapping out how this rise of mass incarceration was kind of a resurgence of that.
0: Mm-hmm. And the new Jim Crow came out, I think, maybe 15 or so years ago. Do you think it's still relevant today? It's still worth reading today?
1: Oh, absolutely. Absolutely. I know one of the biggest things that shocked me when I first started teaching at the prison, I taught an American government class. And one of the assignments for that class was that the students had to write an essay about the criminal justice system. Mm. But so many of them wrote about how they were convicted on drug charges. Mm. And they were, you know, 18, 19 at the time. And that one thing, you know, having a bag of pot or whatever, basically ruined their life. Mm-hmm. That was eye-opening for me because it kind of put a personal connection to what she was saying in her work.
0: Mm-hmm. You've given us a more playful fantasy book. We've got this contemporary history book. What else would you recommend for the summer?
1: So yes, we've got a fun book and a more serious book. I like to read a mix of things, fantasy, sci-fi, romance. One thing that I stumbled upon, courtesy of our own library here, is a book called Before the Coffee Gets Cold, and that's by Toshikazu Kawaguchi. And I found out that this was originally written as a play in Japan, and then it was adapted into a novel and then translated into English. And the premise of this book is that there is this cafe in Japan that allows you to travel through time. But there are very strict limits on what you can do once you go into the past or maybe go into the future. And the story is told through the different experiences of some of the characters, and you understand as the reader why it is they're doing what they're doing. Why do they want to go back into the past? Why do they want to talk to the people they want to talk to? And it's just a fun read. You get through this and you might want some more. And there's, what do I say, 5 or 6 books?
0: Oh,
1: I think
0: wow.
1: There's another one coming out relatively soon.
0: Love that. Love a series that when I get to the end, there's something else waiting for me.
1: Indeed. And this one, it's, like I said, it's an easy read. It's fun. It's enjoyable. And you don't have to think too hard about it.
0: That sounds like a perfect book for my beach vacation. I'm going to look for that one. Before I let you go, any last recommendations?
1: So I have one of my favorite authors is not like a big name author. She's not a Stephen King or someone that's making bazillions of dollars, I guess. But she is a fantastic author. And her name is Ellen Marie Wiseman.
0: Mm.
1: One book I would recommend of hers is called The Life She Was Given. And this is the story about a little girl who is albino, and her mom sells her to the circus.
0: Oh, my gosh.
1: What's fascinating about Wiseman's writing style is that she alternates characters. So you have one chapter with one character, and then the next chapter with another character. And in this particular novel, there's a time difference. And so you're learning about the little girl growing up in the circus, and then you're learning about this other character in the present. It's heart-wrenching at times because there are, this is fiction, obviously, but there are certainly elements of truth there. Wiseman definitely did her research. And I, as the reader, when I was reading this the first time, was really feeling for this little girl.
0: Mm-hmm.
1: I don't have albinism. I'm not a little girl. I wasn't alive 100 years ago, but I could connect with the experience that she had because of the way that Wiseman was describing it all.
0: Yeah.
1: This was the book that really got me on board with her. So I was jumping into her other works as well after I read this one.
0: I love this list. I love the variety. Thank you so much for taking the time to talk with us today.
1: You're very welcome. This was a pleasure.
0: Matt Brent is a history professor at Rappahannock Community College. He recommended The Song of Achilles by Madeline Miller, The New Jim Crow, Mass Incarceration in the Age of Colorblindness by Michelle Alexander, Before the Coffee Gets Cold by Toshikazu Kawaguchi, and pretty much anything by Ellen Marie Wiseman, but start with the life she was given. Our last recommendations come from Michael Carhart. He's a history professor at Old Dominion University. Michael, you are just finishing up your semester. Do you have a long-to-read list for the summer?
2: I have more of a writing list than a reading list. So I'm going to spend the summer writing about the search for national origins in early modern Europe.
0: You have some book recommendations for us. Are any of them going to help us understand that project?
2: Yes. So I've been reading History of Anthropology, which is social science and also like hardcore molecular science with ancient DNA. So yeah, I can recommend a couple of books that I've taken students through that I think are terrific.
0: Yeah, can you recommend something for someone, particularly if there's a book that maybe you don't have a professor who's there to hold your hand through it, that you think is informative but also accessible enough to approach?
2: A couple of books. Both of them are, they're serious books. I don't know if you want to take them to the beach. But you could.
0: I'm a serious beach reader, okay?
2: Yeah, yeah. They're trade books, so they're for popular audiences. So one is by a colleague of mine up at New York University. It's called The Invention of Prehistory, Empire, Violence, and Our Obsession with Human Origins.
0: And who's the writer for that?
2: His name is Stefanos Gerulanos. And what he does, he goes through about a dozen different conceptual ways that people in the last 150 years or so have gotten at the question of human origins. And most of the ways that we have done this have been absolutely bonkers on the basis of very little evidence, drawing vast conclusions, conclusions that we all know and kind of carry around with us, but really are much more mythological than they are scientific.
0: Oh, okay. Can you give me a sort of classic or prime example of that kind of an idea?
2: So, for example, the March of Progress, that evolutionary iconography that shows progress from chimpanzees through different kinds of apes up to stooped human beings, and then finally Homo sapiens walking along upright.
0: Oh, yeah. This is like a classic t-shirt in a kind of gag shop.
2: Yes, exactly. So it's to the point of, yeah, we make fun of it at this point because it's so incredibly discredited. But it has a lot of traction. People nevertheless continue to think this way. So the idea that we're descended from primates, that we can find a missing link, but the divergence is so far back in time. There's no way to connect living primates with living human beings. So I have another book that I can recommend, which is called The Trouble with Ancient DNA.
0: And who's the writer for this book?
2: Her name is Anna Kellen. She is an anthropologist in Sweden. But her point in this book is that molecules don't speak, and somebody has to tell the stories. So we need to take a critical look at what stories are being told, and on the basis of what evidence are they being told. So both Kellen's book and Gerulanos' book play into our sort of mythologies of national origins, about where do we come from as people. And the story that we like to tell ourselves is that the nations are sort of a coherent population, or at least there's a core population, who's more or less indigenous and has been there kind of the longest, and therefore, politically speaking, kind of has the greatest legitimacy, and that newcomers somehow don't have the same kind of legitimacy as those who've been there for a long time. But the problem is history doesn't work like this. There's no such thing as a homogeneous population. We are all hybrids. There's never been a population that's been pure, isolated. So when you have population genomics attempting to figure out who came from where, we need to think really carefully about, all right, so what evidence do we actually have? And what are the stories that are being told? And to what extent do the stories, you know, sort of resonate with or frequently repeat theories that have been debunked sometimes a century ago?
0: Yeah. I'm wondering how a book like this plays into popular conceptions that have come out of things like 23andMe, where I feel like we are thinking a lot more about
3: DNA and genetic history as a complex idea, while also those kinds of kits create a kind of flattening that maybe oversimplifies how these things work. Does that track to you?
2: There is a lot of that discussion in the Anna Kalen book. She wrote an article a few years ago called "I Am a Viking," which was, being tall Swedish woman.
3: Yeah.
2: But how much of Anna Kalen's DNA could possibly be traced back to Vikings? We're in the 21st century. Half of her DNA comes from her mother and half from her father. And then a quarter of it comes from her grandparents. An eighth from her great-grandparents. A 16th by the time we're 4 generations back. And now, how far back are we in time? 4 generations. Like late 19th century?
3: Right. It's practically contemporary compared to what we're talking about.
2: Yeah. How far back do you have to go, to reach the Viking age? Or even something much more recent than that. And what happens is that as DNA is recombined, once you hit about 6 or 7 generations, there are individuals in your ancestry from whom you inherit 0 DNA.
3: Oh, wow.
2: That's only 6 or 7 generations back. So there are great gaps. So the recognition of this really has brought serious questioning into the business model of 23andMe.
3: I feel like these kinds of ideas of prehistory have gained perhaps even more popularity in the last 10, 15 years. There are certain popular internet figures who I feel like spend a lot of time talking about how ancient humans were and how those things affect the way we are today. I'm assuming this book is dealing with a lot of those popular misconceptions. Is that right?
2: So Anna Kalen has a chapter called Paleo Personalities, talking about plastic reconstructions of ancient faces. You see them in museums increasingly, and they're very persuasive. I mean, it's beautiful artwork done with the greatest possible rigor. They really, really try to get it right. But how do you know what people look like, 10,000 years ago or 40,000 years ago? We don't have any soft features.
3: Do you think there's harm done by those kinds of constructions, or is it just a sort of nice or even useful act of imagination?
2: It depends. Very often, these play on pre-existing prejudices that we have. And to that extent, they can be destructive.
3: Yeah, I mean, I wonder how much, particularly that kind of ubiquitous imagery, like the classic museum exhibit of the Neanderthal and the furs, or as you said, like the March of Progress image. While these are imaginative creations, they're also doing a lot of work to limit imagination for when we're thinking about the past, that if you have that image already stuck in your head, it's hard to move beyond it, maybe.
2: Yeah. One of the lessons that I think that is most striking to me is the shallowness of our genetic ancestry. So this thing about going back, 3, 4 generations, and now you're down to a 16th of your genetic makeup comes from any particular individual. And then, and beyond that, it gets even thinner. To me, that really makes me, historian that I am, live in the present. And consider the present people that we live with. If they don't look similar to me, nevertheless, they have the same legitimacy to live and to live here as I have. So irrespective of whatever supposedly racial makeup I might have or somebody else might have, just because those categories are very deep, but the actual genetics are very shallow. So working in history of archaeology has really given me a sense of just how brief our lives are, how short our time is on this earth. So we're really not here very long. I think we need to treat each other with respect, be careful about the categories that we draw. And, it helps me to look at people as individuals, kind of where they are right now.
3: These are deep beach read thoughts, but I'm here for it. You also have a podcast recommendation for us.
2: All right. So if you don't want to read, but you want to know about how ancient DNA works, Google Nobel Speech Neanderthal. And that'll give you a link to the Nobel Prize lecture of Svante Paabo. He is the one who founded and directs the Max Planck Institute for Evolutionary Anthropology in Leipzig, Germany. And that is the group that sequenced Neanderthal DNA. They are the ones who told us that every person alive who is not from Africa has in their genome, I can't remember the exact numbers, but it's something between about 1.6 and 2.4% that is identifiably Neanderthal. The lecture, it's about an hour long, and he takes you through how it works, what we've learned, medical implications of it, and I think it's really thrilling. Very latest science.
3: And before this, conventional wisdom was that Neanderthals were like this whole other genetic wing, and humans, Homo sapiens developed one way, Neanderthals went a different way. Is that sort of what this is disproving?
2: So this is the question. Modern human beings show up in Eurasia around 60,000 BC, and Neanderthals disappear not very long after that. Mm-hmm. So the question is, who done it? So the possibilities are maybe there's race warfare, species warfare, and they were slaughtered. Maybe there is disease, you know, the New World story. Maybe they mixed and they assimilated. And then there are questions like, did they have language, which is still not known. Hmm. So these kinds of things were speculated about in the 1980s. Do you remember Jane Auld's Clan of the Cave Bear?
3: I don't.
2: Oh, so if you want some light reading, then go back to the 1980s, Clan of the Cave Bear. I think there's like six of them in the series. And it's a story of a little Homo sapiens girl who gets adopted by a tribe of Neanderthals. And so it has the mixing of Homo sapiens and Neanderthals. Now, this is based on, it's like early 1980s and stuff, but it's based on, she did her research with the cave paintings in France, and really kind of the latest stuff that was happening in the 60s and 70s in order to try to make this as credible as possible. So was there crossbreeding between the groups? She raises that question. Did they have language? Raises that question. So it's all imaginative and fictitious, and the pages turn very quickly. That one you can read at the beach.
3: Prehistoric fiction.
2: Yes.
3: So I guess we can't hurl Neanderthal at each other anymore as an insult.
2: Well, it makes it a lot more fun.
3: Always a hint of truth to it.
2: I mean, the answer is, and so are you.
3: Michael Carhart, thank you so much for speaking with me today.
2: Thank you for having me. It's been fun.
3: Michael Carhart is a history professor at Old Dominion University. He recommended The Invention of Prehistory, Empire, Violence, and Our Obsession with Human Origins by Stefanos Gerolanos, The Trouble with Ancient DNA, Telling Stories of the Past with Genomic Science by Anna Kalen, and if you want a podcast primer on the history of DNA, he suggests the 2022 Nobel Prize lecture from Svante Paabo, titled The Neanderthal Genome and the Evolution of Modern Humans. With Good Reason is produced by Virginia Humanities, which acknowledges the Monacan Nation, the original people of the land and waters of our home in Charlottesville, Virginia. Our production team is Matt Dara, Lauren Francis, and Sarah McConnell. Special thanks to Jenny Taylor for booking assistance. For the podcast, go to withgoodreasonradio.org. I'm Allison Quance. Thanks for listening. And happy reading!

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Coming up on Tech Nation, I speak with Ashley McGargy, the CEO of Genentech, the first biotech company to go public. It's been 50 years since its founding. We look at both what it's contributed as well as where it's aiming to go from here. Then, with the recent loss of biotech scientist and entrepreneur J. Craig Venter, we're airing our 2007 interview, which David Ewing Duncan and I did together on the occasion of his autobiography. Amazingly, he answered all of our questions. All this coming up on this week's Tech Nation.

0: Let's Take Five with Moira Gunn. This is 5 Minutes.
1: In 2012, Harvard Medical School professor George Church published Regenesis, How Synthetic Biology Will Reinvent Nature and Ourselves. While most people understand that they and all living organisms have DNA, how is that different from synthetic biology?
2: Well, synthetic biology is an effort to apply engineering principles to biology, molecular biology in particular, in the sense that rather than taking random parts and batching them together, we're taking well-characterized parts that we trust. We're doing some of the things that you do in other engineering disciplines like safety engineering and part standardization, and that's the thing that's new.
3: I think what's so important is that people understand a lot about computers these days. They know that they program computers and their instructions. And the instructions contained in the DNA are just four, G, C, A, and T. And the idea that now not only can we decode anything that's in DNA, we can take on a computer and type G, C, A, T, and it can create that actual DNA sequence.
2: Right. Computers are just two components, zeros and ones. So the four versus two are very similar. What's important when you talk about instructions, they're much bigger things. We inherit now with synthetic biology this engineering discipline of computer-aided design, where you actually use computers to design computers, or you use computers to design cars and bridges and so forth. We're now applying this to biology, where we'll try to make a particular shape or a particular regulatory sequence and so forth. There's a huge opportunity here, and I think we're meeting in the synthetic biology community of encouraging responsible behavior, encouraging safety and security and licensing, where we can make sure that everybody's doing what they've been trained to do. And some of the responsible conduct best practices include making chassis, as they're called. These are biological organisms that we use in the laboratory, which are locked into the laboratory. They couldn't survive in the wild. We've tested them not just on paper but in actual physically isolated communities, and that they can't exchange genetic material with the wild. So they're locked in with chemicals that only are produced in the laboratory, and they can't exchange material, genetic material.
3: A lot of people a few years ago said, didn't that Craig Venter and his team do so? That's the first time we heard about this synthetic biology. The question is, what did Craig Venter and his team do compared to what we're talking, the larger frame of what we're talking about?
2: Well, even before the Venter team made a bacterial genome, many people had made viral genomes, which are just as significant milestones. And just making a copy of a genome isn't necessarily of practical significance, nor is it something that tells you a great deal of biology as a learning experience.
3: So they decoded the DNA of various genomes, then basically retyped it into the computer and created it again.
2: Exactly. So they made a copy. It was significant that it was read in to the computer using state-of-the-art technology, and then read out of the computer. So reading would be sequencing, and then printed out with, at the time, conventional DNA synthesis methods. But what's more significant, what synthetic biology is really about, is changing the function. Sometimes it can just be changing one base pair in this vast ocean of millions to billions of base pairs can greatly change the function.
1: 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He remains the Robert Winthrop Professor of Genetics at Harvard Medical School. After the interview, he was headed for a plane where he declared he would be programming a bacteria. I'm Moira Gunn. This is 5 Minutes.
0: 5 Minutes is produced at the studios of KQED-FM in San Francisco. 5 Minutes is a production of Tech Nation Media. I'm Paul Lancour.
1: From San Francisco, I'm Moira Gunn, and this is Tech Nation. Today on Tech Nation, we celebrate the 50th anniversary of the first biotech company to go public. That would be Genentech. Putting a stake in the ground, it chose the stock symbol DNA. I speak with Ashley McGargy, Genentech's CEO. Then, with the recent passing of the larger-than-life biotech scientist and entrepreneur J. Craig Venter, we revisit his 2007 interview, which David Ewing Duncan and I did together.
4: Tech Nation is underwritten in part by MindK, a global software development force in a world where every business can be global. On the web at mindk.com.
1: And now, Ashley McGargy. Well, Ashley, welcome to Tech Nation and Biotech Nation.
5: Oh, thank you, Maura. It's so great to be here.
1: Now, let's get some immediate business done. Genentech is one of the first biotech companies, and it was founded right here in South San Francisco by UCSF professor Herb Boyer and venture capitalist Bob Swanson back in 1976. It was the first biotech company to go public. They had their stock traded on the New York Stock Exchange under the ticket symbol DNA. Now, here's my question. Is it Genentech or Genentech? Which one is it?
5: People say both. I'm a Genentech person, but you could also be a Genentech as well. It's actually literally short for genetic engineering technology. That's where the name comes from. And that's because we were the first to actually use DNA, recombinant DNA technology, to be able to synthesize a protein that then turned into medicines.
1: And so let's also remember that you heard the word engineering in there. So we're engineering things. We're making things happen. And I do have to laugh because I remember when it went public, I wish I could find this clip again, but they sent Herb Boyer around to what would be CNBC today. And a person asked him right away, now, is it Genentech or Genentech? And he said, call it anything you want. Just buy the stock. Herb had the right idea.
5: Sounds like Herb.
1: Sounds like Herb. Well, to be clear, since 2009, Genentech is an independent business unit of the Roche Group, which includes Roche Pharmaceuticals, Roche Diagnostics, and much more. It's a huge global reach. And Genentech is still a biotech company. But as I understand it, it serves as the U.S. base for Roche Pharmaceuticals. Did I get that right? And can you explain what that is? Genentech is still Genentech, right?
5: Exactly. I think you explained it well. So we are a member of the Roche Group. Roche is a Swiss company that has both diagnostics and pharmaceuticals. And in 2009, Roche bought the full amount of Genentech. But one thing I always reflect on with that acquisition was only a company like Roche would have said, this is where biotech was invented. This is an entrepreneurial, innovative company. What we want to do is not kill the golden goose. And so what Roche decided then at that moment was to stop and close the New Jersey site, which had been 125 years old at that time, and asked people to move out to California to work for Genentech. And then we became the company in the U.S. And I would say so much of what we've focused on since then, because I was here before that acquisition and then after that acquisition, is to not lose the entrepreneurial, innovative startup culture that created the biotech industry 50 years ago, but then continues to really fuel all of our breakthrough medicines today.
1: Well, that's just it. Genentech has always been innovative biotech during that 50 years, if you can believe it, since it started. It developed the first synthetic human insulin. It developed Herceptin for breast cancer, which was the first drug to require a genetic test to see if it would work. They don't want you taking this drug to try it. How many times have they said, try this drug? I mean, it developed Avastin, Rituxan, and many, many that listeners would recognize. And now you are the first female CEO.
3: And before we go to the next 50 years, I must tell you that I always look at the resumes of everyone I interview. And I was surprised to see you just didn't start in a science lab, you know, as what we call a lab rat. And before your long and illustrious biotech career, you were an assistant principal in New York.

0: something that the students were missing class a lot, and it was because of sickle cell disease. So for those who don't know about sickle cell, it's a horrible genetic disease that is lifelong. And it caused so many of these little students of mine to miss so much class. And I would come in and see these absences. And then sort of as the students would come back, I'd ask the teachers, please stay late and get them caught up. But soon after that, you would see these students would go back out for a crisis. And that was, for me, really the turning point where I thought to myself, it's really all about healthcare, right? I had thought previously that education could help lift people out into a better life. And you don't have anything unless you've got great health to do that. So that was when I really determined that I wanted to move into healthcare. And so I went to graduate school. And coming out of graduate school, I tried everything I could to get into biotech because I wanted to be in healthcare. I wanted to work in the biotech industry. And it's why today I feel just so convicted and convinced that we have to do everything possible to make sure we get breakthrough medicines to patients across our country.
1: Well, there's no doubt that if you're not healthy enough, you can't get an education. And if your family isn't healthy enough, that impacts everyone. So you can certainly see why that would be a major motivator for you. And now you are here at a really important nexus. I mean, a lot has happened in science and technology in the last 50 years. And being a biopharmaceutical company has necessarily changed. I mean, how would you characterize the last 50 years? And where does Genentech go from here? Where does the biotech industry go from here?
0: Yeah, we often talk a lot about how innovation means nothing unless it actually gets to patients. I've been around the block for a while now and have seen how access to care in our country has actually only gotten harder for these type of innovative life-saving medicines. So I think the future always has to be around how do we get these medicines to people no matter where they live. On the science side, it's a real explosion right now. And certainly in biotechnology, you're seeing that the possibility to get medicines that could be curative for diseases we never thought could be cured before are within our reach. Certainly many cancers now can be cured in a way that when I started was not possible. Neurological conditions that are devastating. The next decade really likely will be about how do we do things like help patients with Alzheimer's disease, help patients with Parkinson's and other really horrible diseases that still remain challenging for people and their families. And at Genentech, I would say, you know, we continue to do what we've always done from the earliest days, which is look at the most complex, challenging healthcare problems facing people, and then work to overcome them with even bigger solutions than we could have had before. Now, a lot of it doesn't work, which means that you have to keep pressing through and you have to have that persistence and learning from setback and scientific failure. But ultimately, we will find a way forward. That's our history, what we've always done. It's what we're going to be about in the future as well.
1: Well, right now, if you have a breakthrough at the science lab bench, it's going to take 12 to 15 years to go through all of the human clinical trials and get approvals and finally get to an approved product. 90% fail that enter that journey, if you will. Can AI help with that? Can management help with that? Tell us anything that can shorten that time, or at least, as we say, accelerate us to failure so we can turn around and try again a different way.
0: You're right. The math for the industry is not great. The development timelines take between still 10 and 15 years to get a drug from the bench to the bedside. The failure rate of developing medicines is still extremely high. At an industry level, it's 1 in 10 actually make it to a medicine. And that's true for us as well, right? We've been doing this for 50 years, and we still face the same dismal results from research to an actual medicine. And as a result, the cost, right, to do this type of development has gone up dramatically. So it's anywhere from $2 to $3 billion per successful medicine that actually gets produced.

0: So a few years ago, we actually recognized that we needed to try to bend the productivity curve from our research all the way out to the bedside. And so we started to bring forward a strategy we call Lab in the Loop, which is about taking copious amounts of data that exists, putting them into an algorithm, having the algorithm help predict an experiment that our scientists then run in the wet lab, take those results that come out of that experiment, put it back into the algorithm, and continuously improve the predictability of what we're actually working on. And we're 5 years in on this journey, and this year we're really starting to see the kind of productivity yields that we would hope for. So I'll just give you, you know, a few examples. In the past, it could have taken us 36 months to design a molecule to bring into the clinical trials. This one molecule we just designed in 10 months, right? So that's almost
1: 2 years off. Excellent.
0: 2 years, exactly. Another really good example is we create these pathobiology maps around a disease to try to figure out what might be a good target for...
1: And what might those be? She asked.
0: A pathobiology map combines lots of experimental data as well as genetic data and so forth, so that what we can figure out and determine is where we could actually find a druggable target for the disease. It might be for a particular disease like IBD or so forth. And those could take us a full year to create. Recently, we created 6 of those in neurology in just a few weeks. And this is giving us, you know, the ability to be more precise and ideally be able to bring medicines faster through. And then I think, you know, that I just explained what we're doing in the research setting. But of course, once you start getting into drug development, drug applications to the FDA and so forth, which are a lot around documentations, there's also great potential to use these advanced technologies to help accelerate. I do want to be really clear, though. We don't see this as replacing what our scientists do. We see these tools and technologies as being able to amplify their expertise.
1: Well, for many years, you could walk in a lab and a scientist would say, well, when I was in graduate school, I had to pipette and do one of these. You know, I could do 60 in an hour. And now, of course, off they go. You know, one person said, I analyzed all of this for my entire PhD career, and now we're just doing it in an hour over here. So these are better tools for the scientists themselves. Now, what are the areas that Genentech itself is focusing on? You mentioned some neurobiology. What areas are you looking at to be developing drugs in?
0: There are so many areas. Of course, we continue to work in the cancer space. We have a long history there with targeted therapies, and we're building specifically on all of our legacy work in breast cancer to continue, in this case now, though, to develop medicines for a different subtype of breast cancer. So Herceptin and all of the therapies that you referenced earlier really target the HER2 side of breast cancer. We're really excited about a new investigational medicine that we hope to get FDA approval for, which is in the non-HER2 space or in the HR-positive space. We also continue to build on all that we've learned in multiple sclerosis. And we investigate, hopefully, a new standard of care there for patients with multiple sclerosis, two different types of MS. We're talking about relapsing and remitting, as well as primary progressive MS. And then beyond those areas, we are in vision loss. We have a lot of medicines that are really preventing vision loss. Our pipeline, we hope, can actually restore vision loss, which would be very exciting. And we are in immunology as well. IBD is a big area of focus for us, as is respiratory diseases. and other neurological conditions, largely, I would say, related to those of aging. We have a very interesting molecule in development that we're studying for Alzheimer's. Neurology in particular, it's one of the most complex and devastating conditions, and yet sort of affects about 43% of the global population when you're looking at neurological conditions. We've been researching Alzheimer's now for, I think it's been about 15 years, and we had two failed molecules previously, but we didn't stop because we know it's an area of just such high significant unmet need. We now have a very interesting molecule that just recently started in phase three, and it really has the potential to do something different than our previous molecules did, which is to cross the blood-brain barrier, to actually go in and remove the plaque in the brain, which is one of the key features associated with Alzheimer's. So this increases the ability for the medicine to get into the brain by about 50 times. In phase two, what we saw was about 92% of the patients reached amyloid negative status or clearance in just 28 weeks. So we're really hopeful that this could be, if the phase three results line up with the phase two results, an entirely new paradigm in terms of how patients with Alzheimer's are treated, which is just a disease that causes enormous strain on people, their caregivers, and the healthcare system.
1: And when would that drug be anticipated to be administered, or who did you test it on? Was it early, mid, late stage?
0: So the study I referenced was on people that had been symptomatic for Alzheimer's, and we recently decided we will also start a study in patients that are preclinical, meaning they don't yet have the symptoms. You know, also taking a step back, with our Roche diagnostic colleagues, they work a lot on tests. And they last year got approval for a test called the Electus p-tau217 test, which is a biomarker test that is blood-based and allows the ability for a clinician to rule the patient out for Alzheimer's. Now, this is actually really important because what it means is that currently, patients have to go through expensive PET scans or spinal taps to be able to get diagnosed. By having a more simple blood-based test that's getting hopefully used by primary care physicians, it could bring the advantage of really identifying patients earlier in their disease journey, and then with the idea that hopefully that then can be paired with really effective treatment.
1: And so important that you said primary care physicians. So many times you don't get to any of this until you are very symptomatic in any medical condition. And then you finally get there. The closer we can get these tests to everyday physicians, we can intervene.
0: Absolutely. And I think we like that we get to work in with diagnostics colleagues as well as our pharmaceutical colleagues, because that's really when you bring the two together is where you bring these comprehensive patient solutions. And then last but not least, our sort of most recent area that we've entered into is in cardiovascular and renal metabolic disorders, where we see just a lot of people that really suffer from these diseases worldwide, and we think that we can help support their outcomes.
1: So how many people actually work at Genentech?
0: We have 11,000 employees at Genentech.
1: Boy, I was just thinking that assistant principal experience, you know, I got to tell you, these students will tell you anything. You know, it's a lot of experience. You think becoming a good manager by listening to all the stories you are told. A lot of dogs ate a lot of homework. All of our experience comes together here.
0: Well, and to that point, you know, when I stepped onto campus, I guess it's now 22 years ago, I knew I was stepping on into sort of a place where it was known for scientific rigor, but what struck me then, and it still does every day, is just watching people with so much diversity of expertise and their ideas collide and into one another so that they can then solve these really big problems.
1: Now, we here in California, I have to say, we're often so, we say it very quietly, we're so grateful we're not on the East Coast. Oh, you know, we're away from the FDA, the NIH, all of government and all of that. We read about it, but we're away from it. In your position, you have to be in the middle of that. You have to listen. You have to attempt to influence for what is right on a number of levels. In fact, early on, you spent a number of years as assistant to the chief of staff for U.S. Senator Tom Daschle. How does this help you understand what's going on there? Because not just for Genentech, but for all of these many small biotech companies even coming through that have a breakthrough, they may not be recognized as yet at the FDA. They've got to figure out how to get through this, how to get the kinds of protocols in to test it in humans, etc. How is your experience in government policy helping you now and helping with all the biotechs we're doing now?
0: Yeah, my first job out of college was to go and work on the Hill, which I would recommend to any young person coming out. It's a really a great place to learn about our country's government. To your question, I think we're at a really interesting time in our country's history as it relates to thinking about what are the important ingredients we need for a thriving life sciences ecosystem in our country.
1: I've been speaking with Ashley McGargy, CEO of Genentech. We'll talk more after a break.

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In the second half of our show, David Ewing Duncan and my 2007 interview with the unmissable biotech scientist and entrepreneur, J. Craig Venter. Stay with us.

0: You're listening to Tech Nation. I continue my interview with Ashley McGargy, CEO of Genentech.
1: So what do you need for a vibrant life sciences biotech ecosystem? You need strong research, basic science research, often that which gets funded by the NIH. You need strong partnership between industry and academia. I mean, there's a reason that Genentech was founded between this collaboration between a UCSF scientist and then private equity. And you need as well a really reliable gold standard FDA that is very predictable around how it evaluates evidence and so forth. And then you need a reward for the incentive, massive kind of risk-taking that goes into innovation. And so what I have been particularly focused on over the last 2 years that I've been in this position is to spend a lot of time with policymakers at the federal level and then also at the state level explaining what is really important. And then how they can be helpful to creating pro-innovation policies. That's good for not only, you know, jobs in America and continuing to sort of employ a lot of people, but it's also really good for the American population that we have the ability to get really good innovative medicines coming out of America for American patients.
0: Well, of course, we're all talking on every level about affordability and accessibility, whether it's, you know, food or housing or anything else. And that certainly includes any kind of medical treatments. Now, how do you see it that both government policy might be able to help here? Because we're not talking about the old medicines that are off patent and we can just churn them out. We're talking about breakthrough medicines. How could government policy help that, getting it in affordability and accessibility? And how can companies that are developing these drugs help as well?
1: Yeah, to take a step back, and I really believe that innovation that we're putting into the lab, it really only matters if it reaches the patients who need it. So let me start with taking the second part first, which is what can companies do? What we do at Genentech is really to start with helping patients navigate the complexities of insurance. We act somewhat like a co-pilot with our call center. People can call in and we can help them figure out whether their insurance companies will pay for the medicine. We've actually helped now 4 million Americans do this. Oftentimes, people don't know that these patient support programs exist. So just being able to call the manufacturer and ask for that help is important. And then if the patients are still stuck and let's say they don't have great insurance or the insurance won't pay for it, then often companies like ours will offer the medicine free of charge. So we have a lot of free medicines program. And this year we've already reached 1 million patients with free medicines through our patient foundation. But that alone is not enough, right? And so I'll say that one area in particular that can lower the costs for medicine delivery is making sure that they can be delivered in the home and in the living room and that patients don't have to go into the hospital to get their care. So if today about half of our medicines are administered in a hospital setting, by the end of the decade, what we hope is about three quarters of the entire portfolio will have a device or a combination delivery, which means people can get the care in their own living room. And in taking one step further back, at Genentech, we're also really thinking about how our medicines can be tested in all patient populations in the clinical studies so that we're developing evidence that helps clinicians make the treatment decision at the point at which they have a medicine in front of them. To the point around how government can help with affordability, I think there are often cases that we see where the complexity of the intermediaries between a drug manufacturer and the patient are actually increasing the cost of medicines, not decreasing the cost of medicines. You know, with technology in our name, Genentech, I tell our people, you know, you work for a tech company. And so,
0: by the way, right. Look at the last four letters.
1: Right, exactly. And I think it also helps that we sit in an environment in a part of the country where we are actually geographically quite close to a lot of the technology companies as well. We've for a few years had some really good strategic partnerships with companies like NVIDIA around computing power. We have one with OpenAI as well. We have another one with Amazon AWS around agents. And again, these are kind of win-win strategic partnerships. We learn just as much from them about the technology capabilities as they learn from us around how it might apply to science. I see us continuing to do these types of strategic partnerships. The other big part that often people don't always talk about is then you have your whole employee base that you really want them to start to adopt these new tools that are available. And so we have a program called Everyday AI, and that's really about getting all of our employees to adopt these new tools into how they do their work. And we expect really that they'll continue to be experimental with them and learn from them and then share with each other around how it's helping them be more effective, be more efficient with how they do their work.
0: And then we have lab in a loop, and it doesn't go back in the loop. It doesn't go back in unless you've tested it in the lab, because you still have to have the reality of what's so.
1: Yeah, and sometimes people ask the question, oh, does this mean drugs are going to get discovered and developed in 2 years now? You know, I think what the one reason to sort of pause on that assumption is just to remember that everything we do, we always have to take it then into experiments and into the clinic for clinical development. And then you also have to observe how long, right, the actual investigational medicine in a patient and the disease process. So no matter what we do, we're always going to have a long period of time from discovery to a medicine. But if we can really abbreviate wherever possible, if we can also make sure that we have many more successful medicines by applying these novel technologies, this is where we're really excited.
0: And when you have a new drug, you have to just develop it and test it the way you have it. And as you were saying, you know, if you have to go to an infusion center, that's one thing. But then if you can transition to being an injectable at home, and if you got so lucky, there was a very small active part, you might even get to a pill. It's like, this is really terrific. That portion of it, that journey is just tech. That's better, faster, cheaper. But the first time out, when you're just trying to discover what it does and does it do what you expect and none of the side effects, if they have to be tolerable, you can't do it that way. That will still take time. You have to test them in humans and you have to make sure they're safe.
1: Absolutely. And we, you know, were the first biotech, which means that we figured out how to create these proteins that could become medicines. The next hard part was really around how do you manufacture these large molecules? The next wave of innovation then came around, well, if these are large molecules that typically require, you know, 5-hour infusions in a hospital or in a healthcare clinic, how can you make that something that's self-injectable? And that then was the next level of innovation that came into play. And so we're always trying to figure out how to improve upon the previous generation. But it's not scientifically easy to do that. This doesn't just happen overnight. It takes many, many years and lots of effort.
0: Well, you have a lot of work to do there, Ashley. So I'm going to ask you one really hard question at the end. One of the things that I've always loved is the selection of Genentech T-shirts in the Genentech shop. See, I like the work hard, play hard, give back. It appeals to my, you know, a full life to me. Now, what's your favorite T-shirt?
1: Yeah, so T-shirts are part of our culture. It goes back to our founders. My favorite one is the one that says clone or die. And that was actually one of our first t-shirts. And I think it's in the Smithsonian, actually. And the point was, if we didn't figure out how to clone and create ultimately human insulin, the company would no longer exist. And it was the rallying cry. And I love that because it just talks about, you know, that intensity of just sort of working so hard because patients matter and they're waiting.
0: Well, thank you so much for coming in to KQED, to Tech Nation, to Biotech Nation. We love having you here. And of course, you know, you're always welcome on the show.
1: Well, thank you so much. Big fan of your show. Thank you, Maura.
0: Ashley McGargy is the CEO of Genentech. Based in South San Francisco, it's a member of the Roche Group, which was founded in 1896 and is headquartered in Basel, Switzerland. Today is the 50th anniversary of the founding of Genentech, and it became the first biotech company to become publicly traded. Its stock symbol, DNA. More information is available at gene.com. I'm Moira Gunn. You're listening to Tech Nation. With the recent passing of biotech scientist and entrepreneur J. Craig Venter, we're re-airing our 2007 interview, which David Ewing Duncan and I did together from the studios of WBAA at Purdue University. The occasion for this interview was the publication of his autobiography, A Life Decoded, My Genome, My Life. Dr. Venter first came into the public eye when he catalyzed the race to finish decoding the first human genome. At the time of this interview, he had just decoded his complete DNA and published it on the internet, a newsworthy event at the time. I started by asking him, now that you can see your DNA in excruciating detail, who the heck are you?
2: Well, that's what I wrote a book about, to try and explain that and examine that question. So there's 6 billion letters now on the internet, aside from my book, that define it at some level. But I think the problem is it's too early to really interpret that data in any meaningful fashion.
3: So you've had all of the genetic information, and you've been, you know, you've obviously been steeped in this stuff for a really long time, most of your career. You know what many of these genes do, you know, how good the information is. Is there anything in your genome that scares you that you've discovered?
2: What scares me probably is how little we can interpret this at this stage. In my book, there's boxes that explain a series of genes that I looked at. And just as an example, I use the one for eye color that you can't tell from my genetic code that for 100% certainty that I would have blue eyes. There's multiple genes involved, multiple cell types. And, you know, if it's that for a what we consider a pretty simple trait of eye color, you know, right now trying to interpret behavior or complex diseases based on single base pair changes in single genes is obviously an extremely naive approach that won't stand up the test of time. So while I've seen hints in my genome of traits associated with cardiovascular disease, I guess the biggest surprise to me, David, you and I have talked about this before, is the APOE4 allele that is associated with increased risk for Alzheimer's disease.
3: Right.
2: Looking at my family history, there's no recent history of Alzheimer's disease. A great-great grandmother had late-onset dementia in her late 80s, but nobody since. And I think the statistic is anybody that reaches in the 80s, a third of them develop late-onset dementia. So, you know, it's one of these things I think is going to be very telling that we'll all find in our genetic code risk for diseases that may not have shown up or rarely show up in our family trees that probably depend on environmental risk factors as well. You know, we know, for example, that smoking, if you smoke, you have 10 times the risk of late-onset dementia as somebody who doesn't smoke. And maybe there's going to be these genetic components that weigh in there.
0: What set of genes possess you to write about the the girl in the baby doll pajamas whose father eventually held his gun to your head. Because that family surely must still have guns.
3: Kind of an amazing scene there in one of those little boxes.
0: What were you thinking about when you what moved you to do that?
3: Well, he does have a novelty seeking gene, and actually you
0: and
3: have
0: risk,
3: two or three
0: going there.
3: Yeah, two or three genes associated with risk taking.
2: I suspect
3: not surprising,
2: that,
3: Craig.
2: Yeah, I suspect that was primarily the Y chromosome at work.
3: That little old gene that gets you into trouble sometimes.
2: That's right.
3: Exactly.
2: And by the way, I changed the name in the book to protect her and to protect myself.
3: I do love the way Moira focuses in, though, on these details. When you were 16,
0: I don't want
3: right?
0: to ever see my name in a book like this.
3: Out of all that Craig has done in his life, you know, she focuses in on this scene when you're 16 years old. But,
2: well, that's been the Craig, fun thing with this book is, you know, no two of the reviews look like they were looking at the same book, because there's really four books in one here. There's my biography talking about my early lack of an academic career, ending up in the military, ending up in Vietnam. Then there's a science biography showing you don't proceed in science in a straight line, that you never know where your results are going to take you next. There's a sailing biography going from a small sailboat in Vietnam to sailing around the world on a 100-foot boat doing science. And then the genome biography looking at what my 6 billion letters of genetic code. You're definitely the first one to highlight my baby doll pajama incidents and the gun. But it brings back fond memories. So.
3: I was curious in the pictures. Yeah, exactly. Craig, what was all that hair that you had earlier on?
0: Who was that guy?
3: You look like a completely different person.
0: I kept looking. I realized, oh my goodness, it's you.
2: Well, that's how I got by as a surfer. I had long blonde hair and
0: a big beard.
2: A big beard. The beard was post military. That didn't work too well there, but.
3: The surfer gene, I think.
2: I think, again, that's Y chromosome influences, that that testosterone sort of burnt out my hair follicles early on.
0: You've put your genome out on the internet. What are the upsides of that, and what do you suspect could possibly be the downsides?
2: Well, I've been much more concerned about my autobiography being out in the public than my genome.
3: Yeah, what's going on with that, Craig? Because, I mean, you know, the genome is intimate information, although, as you say, it's somewhat incomplete these days. But have you gotten, I don't know, have people written up about, you know, you having some of these behavioral genes? What's been the response to that?
2: Well, the most detailed discussion has been a Canadian group that's been fascinated with my earwax. But so it's... I'm not.
3: Yeah, I've got the wet earwax too, Gene. Yeah. I'm not even sure what the hell that means. But
0: are you concerned at all that maybe insurance companies might not insure you? That
2: no. In fact, these are very much the reasons why. In fact, I had my genome sequenced. These were the fears at the start of the genome project, that this was such dangerous information that. We had to have it be absolutely anonymous, even though it's our most unique identifier on this planet. People were afraid that in a genetic deterministic world that our genes would reveal everything about us. As a scientist, I just didn't believe that was true, and there's been no evidence to support it. So I felt it was not fair to ask other people to take what they viewed as a risk to have their genome sequenced if I was not willing to do it. And even though I've had my differences with Jim Watson, I have to applaud him for doing the same thing and getting his genome sequenced and out on the internet as well. I think these
0: everyone
2: are...
0: except the Alzheimer's gene.
3: Yeah, curiously, he kept that one gene, the APOE4.
0: So he's one gene short of a full genome out there.
2: Well, none of us have a full deck necessarily.
0: Okay.
3: Craig, you've been called a maverick. You've been you've certainly had your share of controversy out there. We talked about this before, but do you think that the maverick in science, the person with the ideas that are ahead of their time, that are pushy, that are trying to get those ideas out there. Is that necessary sometimes to move, especially this huge science? As you said, this is big science. It's the first time you've got billions of dollars being spent on these big biology projects.
0: Hypothetically pushy.
3: Yeah. I don't know. Does he have the pushy gene? I know I do, yeah. If there is such a gene.
2: Well, I feel modest in present company here, so...
3: the modesty gene?
0: Touché.
3: Thank you.
2: But, no, it is a very important question when you look back at the history of scientific breakthroughs. You know, the whole Kuhn book about, you know, paradigm shifts... Almost every time there's been a major breakthrough in science, it's been a very painful process. People are initially attacked or ridiculed, then generally accepted, and then they go on to, well, of course, there was no controversy, and we knew that was right all along. That's happened with genome sequencing. All the groups that were attacking me, all to a single one, used the techniques that we developed and put forward to rapidly sequence the human genome. It's just the scientific community is by nature very conservative, and at some levels that's good. I totally believe the onus should be on the person generating the new ideas to prove them. It's unfortunate that there's always such a high hurdle to do that, and with the way we do science funding in this country, it makes the hurdle, in most cases, impossible. You know, for every Craig Venter that's successful out there, there could be 10,000 people that have their ideas squashed and don't have alternate approaches to doing things. So I think that's very important for the future of the country, the future of science, how we approach these things. And ideally, I wish we could change them, but history... constantly repeats itself in this fashion. We don't like new ideas. We don't want to fund new ideas. They're threatening to the establishment. Once they're out there, they get rapidly assimilated.
3: You know, your book was largely about your life as it's unfolded, but you are never shy to try new things here, and you've been on working on synthetic biology. Are you still talking about, you know, basically sequencing the genome of the planet?
2: We applied the same tools we developed for sequencing the human genome to the environment as what I and my colleagues think are the most pressing problems facing us as a species, is what we're doing to the environment, primarily with carbon going into the atmosphere at an ever-increasing rate. And so we thought we would look, starting with the oceans, to understand some of the biology behind carbon sequestration, but also just basic questions of who's there, and using the new lens of DNA sequencing. Can we see these distant galaxies floating around in the ocean, this invisible world? And it was exciting. We went to the Galapagos and visited all the sites where Darwin saw all the unusual species. But looking at tens of thousands of new microbes and viruses, things that he, even with the microscopes they had on board, were not able to see. They were beyond the range of what was there, and found that, you know, the main species on our planet are microbes. And instead of knowing most of them, we're probably at 1%. So the basic answer to your question, there's no way the Sorcerer 2 expedition will discover the planet's genome. But I think we've started earlier this year with a paper with 6 million new genes in one paper, doubling the number of genes in the public databases. We hope with continued work this next year, we'll be able to double that number again. These numbers are at least trying to give us some hints of the extent of new biology on the planet. New gene families. You know, scientists thought we were reaching saturation. You can go off here in the bay or out off the coast and take a barrel of seawater, and you'll discover new gene families that have never been seen before by a scientist, species that have never been seen before.
0: Well, it's one thing to discover what's going on in the planet. It's another thing to create new life forms. Are we going to be able to synthesize biology? Obviously, the answer is yes. Are you going to try to do that, Craig?
2: Well, we've been trying to do it for quite a while. that there's two aspects of this. Number one is, can we go from the digital world of the computer? And that's what we've been doing with DNA sequencing. We've been digitizing biology for the last 15 years. Now this new era is going from that digital world in the computer back into the analog world of biology by chemically making DNA, chemically making chromosomes. So one question is, can we do that? Can we accurately make large pieces of DNA? And the answer is now clearly yes. The second question is, what do you do with that? DNA is an inert chemical. It's not a living entity. It's like a piece of software. We have to find a way to boot that up. And that's what we just published a short while ago in Science, was that we now have a way to transplant chromosomes. We took a chromosome from one bacterial cell and purified it, injected that into another bacterial cell, and selected for cells with the new chromosome in it. And what happened is it was a complete identity theft. The species converted from one species into another, driven by the chromosome that we transplanted. So we now have a mechanism for booting up chromosomes. To us, that's the key experiment that took place, and now we're just trying to do the same thing with the chemically made chromosome. These are baby steps. The real steps will come with what we're trying to do in the synthetic genomics company that Ham Smith and a few others and I started to try and see if we could apply this technology to developing new biofuels, and we have some exciting developments taking place in that field. If we're going to come up, you know, and the we is a broad one here because we need hundreds of solutions, not one, with new biofuels, not ethanol. Ethanol sort of a trivial stopgap just because fermentation is easy to do. Nobody would design ethanol as a fuel. We have new fuels that are much better than ethanol or butanol, possibly new sources of biojet fuel, where we can start even way back with carbon dioxide as the source of carbon, but certainly in the form of sugars. But even if we have those fuels, if there's not a viable business around them, we won't be able to end our dependencies.
0: Well, Craig, thank you so much. Come back. See us anytime.
2: Well, it's nice to be with you guys.
0: J. Craig Venter was known for many things, supercharging the race to decode the first human genome, leading the team to create the first all-digitally programmed cell, which then self-replicated, meaning it divided and became two more cells, and then again, just like our cells do all the time, and more. Some scientists accomplish a great deal in their lifetimes, while others change how everyone around them, and even people they never met, move science forward. Craig Venter did both. In 2023, David Ewing Duncan joined Craig Venter to write The Voyage of Sorcerer II, the expedition that unlocked the secrets of the ocean's microbiome. It's published by Belknap Press, an imprint of Harvard University Press. For Tech Nation, I'm Moira Gunn.
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0: That's in a no-bid contract given to a firm Trump chose, per documents the Times says it obtained. In an unsigned comment email to NPR, the Interior Department did not confirm the price of the project, but wrote, quote, "The contract price reflects the effort necessary to expedite the timeline of completing the leak prevention coating project. More people, more materials, more equipment, and longer hours ahead of our 250th. Charles A. Birnbaum, the president and founder of TCLF, says the suit is not about being the design police. He says there are bigger issues at stake.
1: So normally you would start this process before you started doing stuff, because the letter of the law is to avoid, to minimize, and to mitigate any harm that could happen to a historic resource that's part of our shared cultural heritage, let alone on the 250th anniversary of our country.
0: Still, Birnbaum adds, the bright blue in Trump's vision interrupts the intended historic landscape design and the emotions that we associate with that place. TCLF has another open lawsuit against the federal administration. It's one of eight cultural and architecture groups currently suing President Trump and the board of the Kennedy Center over the planned renovations of the arts complex. That construction is planned to start in July. Anastasia Tsoulkas, NPR News, New York.
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3: Here's today's edition of Health in a Heartbeat. Every time a heat wave is on the way, alerts go out, warning that high temperatures can overtax our hearts. But a new study shows that cold weather hurts our hearts more often than the heat. A lot more often. A research team led by the Icahn School of Medicine at Mount Sinai found that cold temperatures are linked to more than 42,000 cardiac deaths every year, compared to about 2,200 related to heat. That translates to roughly 19 cold-related cardiac deaths for every one related to heat. The study noted that most cardiac deaths related to the cold are recorded simply as heart attacks or strokes. Temperature is rarely even a footnote. Cold temperatures boost blood pressure, strain the heart, and make clots more likely. That puts people with existing heart or metabolic conditions like diabetes or kidney disease more at risk. In the study, the researchers pulled Centers for Disease Control and Prevention cardiovascular death records for adults 25 and older from 819 counties from the year 2000 to 2020. The data represents about 82% of all adults in the U.S. Then they used weather data to map the relationship between temperature and cardiac death rates, pinpointing seasonal patterns and long-term trends. One interesting tidbit, the scientists found that the ideal temperature for our hearts when cardiovascular death risk is lowest is 73.8 degrees Fahrenheit. That's key because for much of the U.S. and for most of the year, average daily temperatures fall below that. The researchers said health systems should weave temperature forecasts into emergency plans, and high-risk patients need help well before old man winter arrives. This edition of Health in a Heartbeat is brought to you by University of Florida Health and by WUFTFM. For more information or to subscribe to our weekly e-newsletter, please visit our website, heartbeatradio.org.
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5: This is Morning Edition from NPR News. I'm Michelle Martin.
6: And I'm A. Martinez. Some parts of the U.S. have no commercial air service at all. Others only have it for part of the year. A federal program that pays airlines to operate in isolated places is facing a big budget cut. Here's NPR's Sasha Pfeiffer.
7: When I recently met Joe Castellana at his house in Provincetown, Massachusetts, at the very northern tip of Cape Cod, he had just gotten home from a 120-mile trip in his car.
8: How was the drive from Boston?

0: access is key. Since FDA prescribing rules apply everywhere, providers like Weems are preparing to use more doses of a different medication called misoprostol for abortion in case mifepristone can no longer be provided remotely.
1: So we're getting ready with our protocols and our patient guides and working with our online pharmacies to make sure that we can pivot immediately to misoprostol-only protocol.
0: One twist in the story is the FDA, the named defendant in the lawsuit. Over the past week, the drug makers and Louisiana filed briefs arguing their position to the justices. But the Trump administration's FDA filed nothing. It's still not clear what the agency, whose authority is a key issue in this case, thinks the justices should do next. Selena Simmons-Duffin, NPR News, Washington.
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3: Thawing permafrost in the Arctic. I'm Randy Simon, and this is Earthwise, a look at our changing environment. Permafrost is frozen ground, a mixture of soil, rock, sand, and ice that remains at or below 0 degrees Celsius for at least two consecutive years. Permafrost covers about a quarter of the landmass in the Northern Hemisphere, the majority of which can be found in northern Russia, Canada, Alaska, Iceland, and Scandinavia. As long as it stays frozen, it's no threat to the climate. But rising temperatures have driven widespread permafrost thaw since the late 20th century, with the rate accelerating in recent decades. To better understand the impacts of permafrost thaw, researchers at the University of Massachusetts Amherst analyzed a Wisconsin-sized area of Alaska's North Slope, where rivers drain into the Beaufort Sea. Using 44 years of high-resolution data, they found that the thaw season is lasting longer, river runoff is increasing, and more previously frozen carbon is being transported from land to sea. This increase in freshwater can disrupt ocean systems by interfering with sea ice formation, changing the salinity of coastal waters, and transporting carbon that can later be released into the atmosphere. The study, which was recently published in the journal Global Biogeochemical Cycles, also found that as temperatures rise, the soil's active layer, which freezes and thaws each year, is getting deeper. This allows more groundwater to flow into rivers and releases ancient organic material that had been frozen for thousands of years. These findings may help researchers better understand the far-reaching impacts of thawing permafrost across the Arctic, a region warming about three times faster than the rest of the planet. Earthwise is a production of WAMC. 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
5: This is Morning Edition from NPR News. I'm Michelle Martin.
6: And I'm A. Martinez. Nebraska is holding its primary today. One key race that could help determine the balance of power in the House is in the state's 2nd Congressional District. That seat has been held by Republican Congressman Don Bacon since 2017, but with his retirement, Democrats see the race as an opportunity to pick up a seat in a red state. Molly Ashford from Nebraska Public Media joins us from Omaha. So, Molly, why do Democrats think they have a chance in this district?
7: Well, Nebraska's 2nd District is pretty politically diverse. It's sometimes called the blue dot since Nebraska is one of two states that awards electoral votes by congressional district, and voters in the district have awarded that single vote to Democrats in the last two presidential elections. Bacon has proven to be hard to beat, even in great years for Democrats at the presidential level. He's more moderate, and he's bucked President Trump on some issues like tariff power and funding for Ukraine. So with his retirement, Democrats think they finally have an opportunity to flip it.
6: Okay, will Republicans, you think, continue to run on that more moderate platform?
7: There's only one person running for the Republican nomination. His name is Brinker Harding. He is currently the vice president of Omaha's city council, and he

0: This is NPR News.
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0: very rocky. I am quite depressed by the prospect of months of speculation about who's going to be the next leader.
1: Okay.
0: Which will drag this government down to the standards which we had under the Conservative Party.
1: We must leave it
0: and
1: there.
0: That is not a good look for anyone and has real...
1: We must leave it there, Tom Bald.
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0: Last year, when Columbia University was roiled with anti-war protests and fighting with the Trump administration, journalist Jody Cantor was invited to speak at commencement.
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0: The Pulitzer Prize winner did give that speech, and it led her to write a new book on how young people can find their life's work. Jody Cantor on How to Start, next hour on 1A.
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1: 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Like if you've eaten too much, you're sluggish. 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You've got the ajna. It's kind of akin to the meat sweats.
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1: These whole genome duplications, they do not occur randomly. They are clustered in time.
0: Times of big global environmental changes like the asteroid that killed the dinosaurs or global warming. I'm Elsa Chang. That's story on the next All Things Considered from NPR News.
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0: Typically for us humans, we each carry two sets of chromosomes, but many plants have more, and researchers scoured plant DNA to find out why.
1: These whole genome duplications, they do not occur randomly. They are clustered in time.
0: Times of big global environmental changes like the asteroid that killed the dinosaurs or global warming. I'm Elsa Chang. 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

0: President Trump arrives in Beijing on Wednesday, meeting with China's president about the trade war and more. I'm Steve Inskeep. We're hosting the program from Beijing this week. And here's a big question. Can a U.S. company replace the rare earth minerals that China cut off? On the next Morning Edition from NPR News.
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0: Typically for us humans, we each carry two sets of chromosomes, but many plants have more, and researchers scoured plant DNA to find out why.
1: These whole genome duplications, they do not occur randomly. They are clustered in time.
0: Times of big global environmental changes like the asteroid that killed the dinosaurs or global warming. I'm Elsa Chang. That's story on the next All Things Considered from NPR News.
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0: President Trump arrives in Beijing on Wednesday, meeting with China's president about the trade war and more. I'm Steve Inskeep. We're hosting the program from Beijing this week. And here's a big question. Can a U.S. company replace the rare earth minerals that China cut off? On the next Morning Edition from NPR News.
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1: Hurricane Helene hit western North Carolina and upper east Tennessee in September of 2024. It is still having an impact on this region. Many are relying on food pantries to feed their families. One such pantry, Ash Harvest Ministries, is located in Glendale Springs, North Carolina, about 7 miles southeast of Jefferson in Ash County. The director is Michael Hartzog, a non-denominational minister. His mission is to help as many in need as possible.
2: Well, we established in 2020. Went nonprofit in 22. Well, our mission is to serve the people of Ash County and to help as many that are struggling as we possibly can. We got a list of services. We've got a food pantry. It's a shopping style pantry. And I'm actually got two different locations within the county. And we also run a mobile pantry, which goes out to the shut-ins and those folks who have no way of getting to a pantry or have nobody to help them much. And then we do hot meal deliveries, and we do hot meals on location. During the wintertime, we have a heating program where we help folks purchase oil, propane, and keep their electric on, that kind of thing. And we are just about to launch a mental health counseling program, partnering with a new company here in the area that does counseling for those who want it or need it. And then we started our community garden last night. We're going to be planting a big garden, about 4 acres worth, and folks, kind of like a learning thing where folks want to learn a little bit more about gardening. And then it's also the crop that is harvested from that will be given away through our pantry. It's designed to help people in many different ways. It's just getting harder and harder for the single parent, or getting harder and harder for them to make ends meet. Just last month, we served about 1,500 people in 1 month. It grows every day. I see new people coming in. I see people who come in and have never been into a pantry at all, and they just simply say that it's just getting to where they can't afford groceries and afford other living expenses at the same time, and they have to make choices between eating or keeping the lights on or you know, many other things. And those who do have a job and are working, they still struggle because they have to choose between food or gas to get to work. Ever since that storm Helene, I believe it's been going a little bit downhill ever since then. It left such an economic stress on the local folks that they're just having a very difficult time recovering. You know, it wasn't long after Helene that we had a terrible windstorm. It done a lot of damage itself. The thing is, you know, Helene took away a lot of the little businesses that was in the area. You know, they just so devastated that they couldn't recover, and that caused job loss. That caused, you know, income loss. That type of thing don't seem to be coming back. That's another aspect. It makes it difficult on a lot of folks. We have clientele from senior citizens all the way down to school-age children. I forgot to mention earlier, one of our programs is what we call our summer meal boxes, which gives the local children from the ages of 1 through 18 in the county 7 meals. It's 7 breakfasts and 7 lunch for each week all during summer while school's out. We try to reach all ages.
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5: And he said, "They're lying, Judge. 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

0: like the fact that Brazil's got more than ever to export. Chinese demand maybe falling off a little bit. I don't know. It's a hot topic and a good question.
1: A hot topic and stressful time for farmers like Justin Sherlock. He'd rather be talking about what he's putting in the ground this spring, not geopolitics.
2: I think most American farmers right now will tell you that we have to have faith that he gets us a deal, because kind of the only thing we've got left is hope right now.
1: Hope that any trade deal with China includes a firm commitment to buy a lot of soybeans. Kirk Ziegler, NPR News, Fargo, North Dakota.
3: A few hundred miles south, there's a place in Nebraska that's known for not being predictable when it comes to how voters cast their ballots. We're talking about Nebraska's 2nd Congressional District. It's not a lock for Republicans, despite the state being red. In the run-up to the midterm elections, we asked Minnesota Public Radio's Clay Masters to help us learn more about the political leanings of voters across the Midwest. And our first stop is the city of Omaha.
4: High school students gather at Central High in downtown Omaha on a recent Saturday morning. They're eating donuts and drinking orange juice before heading out to pick up trash in the city. Omaha Mayor John Ewing Jr. is here to thank them for their volunteer work.
5: She was too embarrassed to say anything to you.
6: Well, thank you for being here today. Thank you for doing that. I truly appreciate it.
4: Ewing is not on the ballot this go-round, but his defeat of a three-term incumbent Republican by nearly 14 points last year does say something about voters in this congressional district. Jimmy Foster is a teacher at this school and is supervising the student cleanup. Foster says he wasn't necessarily surprised that Ewing defeated incumbent Republican Gene Stothert in the officially nonpartisan race.
7: It was more of just an oh. That was kind of like, oh, all right. Usually, unless there's something major controversial happen, I just assume the incumbent is going to win again. So that was it. So
4: Ewing has been a name in Omaha for years. He was a deputy chief with the city police department and served as county treasurer. Ewing says he sees himself as a public servant, not as a politician, and that voters here are not so polarized.
6: I believe that the vast majority of voters are somewhere in the middle.
4: The city is known for not leaning as far right when compared to Nebraska as a whole. While Republicans in this congressional district have the most registered voters, Democrats and independents combined outnumber them. Ewing has advice for those running for Congress this year.
6: If you appeal to them and you give them that message and you show them that you can do it based on what you've done in the past and your willingness to partner across party lines and all of the other artificial things that divide us, you can win.
4: Voting across party lines is something the incumbent Republican representing this district says he's done. In an interview last year announcing his retirement, Representative Don Bacon told Omaha ABC affiliate KETV he's not afraid to go against his party.
8: I think I've been able to show that I'm not a Republican first. I'm a Christian, conservative, or a Christian American. Somewhere over here I'm Republican. But I've been willing to take tough votes, whether it's certifying the election, which I believe is constitutional.
4: Taking those tough votes that buck President Trump is increasingly rare. Bacon supported bipartisan bills like the 2021 Infrastructure Act. He thinks that's helped him in a district that has a strong number of Democratic and nonpartisan voters. There's a competitive primary on the Democratic side to replace Bacon in Congress. While a more moderate candidate has won here, politics is increasingly polarized. At a busy Omaha intersection, voter Daniel Vasilio is walking out of a new public library here. He considers himself far on the left, but questions whether the term moderate really means anything anymore.
9: It's really hard to define what moderate is between, like, what the outward appearance of moderate is versus what I think moderate positions or overall popular positions actually are.
4: Another big race voters across Nebraska will weigh in on this November, a U.S. Senate race where incumbent Republican Pete Ricketts is running for re-election. There's an independent candidate who thinks he can win by taking the center lane.
10: I don't put a whole lot of stock into colors and letters next to names.
4: This is Dan Osborne. He gave Nebraska's other Republican senator a run for her money in the 2024 election when there were no Democrats running. Despite Osborne's loss, he says he connected with voters from both major political parties.
10: We agree mostly on 90% of the issues. It's, you know, it's the wedge issues that they want to keep us divided on. Where the struggle comes in.
4: In this state that's reliably Republican, Nebraska's 2nd congressional district remains one of the few places in the country where persuading voters across party lines could still make the difference. For NPR News, I'm Clay Masters in Omaha.
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11: Hurricane Helene hit western North Carolina and upper east Tennessee in September of 2024. It is still having an impact on this region. Many are relying on food pantries to feed their families. One such pantry, Ash Harvest Ministries, is located in Glendale Springs, North Carolina, about 7 miles southeast of Jefferson in Ash County. The director is Michael Hartzog, a non-denominational minister. His mission is to help as many in need as possible.
12: Well, we established in 2020, went nonprofit in 22. Well, our mission is to serve the people of Ash County and to help as many that are struggling as we possibly can. We got a list of services. We've got a food pantry. It's a shopping style pantry, and I'm actually got two different locations within the county, and we also run a mobile pantry, which goes out to the shut-ins and those folks who have no way of getting to a pantry or have nobody to help them much. And then we do hot meal deliveries, and we do hot meals on location. During the wintertime, we have a heating program where we help folks purchase oil, propane, and keep their electric on, that kind of thing. And we are just about to launch a mental health counseling program, partnering with a new company here in the area that does counseling for those who want it or need it. And then we started our community garden last night. We're going to be planting a big garden, about 4 acres worth, and folks, kind of like a learning thing where folks want to learn a little bit more about gardening. And then it's also the crop that is harvested from that will be given away through our pantry. It's designed to help people in many different ways. It's just getting harder and harder for the single parent, or getting harder and harder for them to make ends meet. Just last month, we served about 1,500 people in 1 month. It grows every day. I see new people coming in. I see people who come in and have never been into a pantry at all, and they just simply say that it's just getting to where they can't afford groceries and afford other living expenses at the same time, and they have to make choices between eating or keeping the lights on or you know, many other things. And those who do have a job and are working, they still struggle because they have to choose between food or gas to get to work. Ever since that storm Helene, I believe it's been going a little bit downhill ever since then. It left such an economic stress on the local folks that they're just having a very difficult time recovering. You know, it wasn't long after Helene that we had a terrible windstorm. It done a lot of damage itself. The thing is, you know, Helene took away a lot of the little businesses that was in the area. You know, they just so devastated that they couldn't recover, and that caused job loss. That caused, you know, income loss. That type of thing don't seem to be coming back. That's another aspect that makes it difficult on a lot of folks. We have clientele from senior citizens all the way down to school-age children. I forgot to mention earlier, one of our programs is what we call our summer meal boxes, which gives the local children from the ages of 1 through 18 in the county 7 meals. It's 7 breakfasts and 7 lunch for each week all during summer while school's out. We try to reach all ages.
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13: I'm Dr. Anthony Lizowitz, and this is Climate Connections. Cross-country skier Julia Kern recently wrapped up a busy race season that included the Olympics and the Cross-Country World Cup. But in the off-season, she does not stop training, nor does she stop thinking about climate change. Kern says warming winters are hurting her sport. In many areas, the snowpack is shrinking.
14: Now, most cross-country ski areas have to have some form of snowmaking capability to even be viable in the winter.
13: Midwinter thaws melt the snow.
14: All of my world championships that I've experienced have been really warm, slushy conditions where we're skiing in t-shirts some of the time.
13: and when it gets cold again, conditions can become icy. Kern says climate change effects are in the off-season, too. Last year, Canadian wildfire smoke blew into Vermont, where she lives. For a few weeks, the air quality was so bad that she could not train outdoors. Seeing this firsthand has motivated her to take action.
14: I have the privilege to have a platform, and so I want to use it.
13: She and other elite athletes are urging international sports organizations to phase out fossil fuel company sponsorships. And in June, she and other Olympians plan to meet with elected officials in Washington, D.C. to advocate for climate solutions. Climate Connections is produced by the Yale Center for Environmental Communication. To learn more about climate change, visit climateconnections.org.
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3: 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I'm Sasha Pfeiffer.
15: And I'm Ilse Chang. The court drama between Elon Musk and Sam Altman over OpenAI has continued into a third week. Altman, who is the CEO of OpenAI, gave his testimony today in federal court in Oakland. Rachel Miro was inside the courtroom following all of this. She is the senior editor of member station KQED Silicon Valley News Desk and joins us from just outside the courthouse. Hi, Rachel.
16: Hi, Ilse.
15: Hi. Okay, so as we mentioned, we are in week three now, and it feels like it might be a good time to review what are the stakes here. Can you just recap that for us real quick?
16: Yes, indeedy. Elon Musk is suing his former colleagues at OpenAI, claiming they stole a charity when they set up a for-profit subsidiary that he argues the nonprofit doesn't really control. He and Sam Altman and a few others co-founded OpenAI back in 2015 explicitly to develop artificial intelligence safely and for the benefit of humanity, not primarily for profit. Mm-hmm. Musk put in roughly $38 million in charitable donations, but left the company in 2018. The for-profit subsidiary the remaining founders built on top of that nonprofit is now valued at approaching $1 trillion, and the people who run it are billionaires. So Musk's lawsuit claims breach of charitable trust and unjust enrichment.
15: Okay, and today the court finally heard from Sam Altman himself. What did he say?
16: Yes, this is the day we've all been waiting for since Musk left the stand near the beginning of the trial. It was a heartwarming story Altman's attorney set him up to present of OpenAI's birth. There's agreement on both legal teams, though, that the co-founders all saw themselves in an urgent dash to develop AI as a counterbalance to Google so that AGI, or AI that surpasses human intelligence, would never end up in the hands of just one company. There's also agreement that they all quickly became consumed with the need to raise big money to pay for compute and power and talent. After that, accounts diverge. Altman testified no single person should control AI, and because Musk insisted on control, he wasn't a good fit for OpenAI, and that his departure was even a morale boost for employees distressed at Musk's hardcore approach.
15: Wow, this feud. Okay, so naturally the lawyer for Musk got to cross-examine Altman, right? I'm so curious, what did he ask?
16: Yes, his name is Stephen Molo, and he opened with a barrage of questions about Altman's honesty. Are you completely trustworthy? I believe so. Do you always tell the truth? I'm sure there are some times in my life when I did not. You've repeatedly been called a liar by people with whom you've done business. I have heard people say that. Then Molo turned to conflicts of interest and circular business deals with companies like Reddit. Now, that's where investors provide capital to a company, which then uses those funds to purchase products or services from the same investors. But here's the thing, Ilse. They're common in Silicon Valley, especially in AI. Musk engages in them, too. And also, both men now run AI companies that face multiple lawsuits alleging direct harm from their products.
15: Yeah. All right. So when are we expecting this weeks-long trial to finally wrap up, you think?
16: Closing arguments are Thursday. The judge has been running a very tight ship. The jury's verdict is only advisory, so Judge Yvonne Gonzalez-Rogers makes the final call.
15: That is Rachel Miro with member station KQED. Thank you so much, Rachel.
16: Thank you.
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18: New Jersey will host the World Cup final this summer, which, oh, never mind, because New Jersey already hosted the World Series of Birding. That happened last weekend, and NPR's Ava Berger and Natalie Escobar followed one team of bird watchers.
19: It's just after midnight, and three teenage boys are scaling a fence at a public park.
20: Oh, I got it.
19: That's when Otis Train sees his target.
20: Got the monk parakeet.
19: The monk parakeet, a brilliantly colored green, yellow, and white bird. Otis Train is a 16-year-old who is one-third of the birding team known as the Pete Dunlins. They're named after competition founder Pete Dunn and the shorebird, the Dunlin. 16-year-old Zade Bassetti explains how the competition works from the back of a white SUV.
21: We have basically 24 hours straight of birding, and we have to count as many birds as we can.
19: Pretty easy, right? Once that timer starts at midnight, there's no stopping this team.
22: We have to move.
19: A year older than his teammates, Jack Trojan is the group's voice of reason.
22: I'm always finding myself reeling everyone in.
19: The Birding World Series is held annually by the New Jersey Audubon. This year, 87 teams competed across different age divisions. It's a fundraiser for conservation and a grueling test of grit and determination. The boys have been preparing for this 24 hours for months. They made a meticulous spreadsheet detailing their agenda down to the very last minute.
23: I have to remind my son to pack his bag before he goes to baseball.
19: Jeff Train, Otis's dad.
23: It's pretty funny to see that he definitely has those skills. He's just choosing when to use them.
19: The dads like to call this phenomenon selective maturity. For all their prep, a lot of the team's success will ultimately ride on luck.
24: It's not like going to the zoo.
19: Tom Reed, a coordinator at the Cape May Bird Observatory, checks the final list of the birds that the team submit.
24: Even if you've been to a certain place 19 times in the last 3 weeks, the 20th time you go, the bird can still easily not be there.
19: The Pete Dunlins met at a birding camp in 2021. Since then, they've won a World Series and tied for a second. The team treks through the pitch black in the rain as they identify birds solely by sound.
25: Are you hearing it? It was absolutely, it's very like.
19: Now, if you're thinking, three teens driving around New Jersey in the dead of night, don't worry. There are chaperones, they're dads.
26: Dad, on the grass, please.
27: Mark, no, stop.
28: Oh my God.
19: The dads obviously learned the hard way that this is extremely serious business. But above all, they're a team. Here's Jeff Train again.
23: The three of them have become brothers. The six of us have become like family.
19: And birding hasn't been an easy hobby for the boys. It's not exactly cool in high school.
29: I used to get made fun of a good amount for it. But I kind of just like learned to be myself.
19: Now, back to the birds. After spotting over 200 bird species, the Pete Dunlins finished in second place. And they had time to take in the beauty of nature at sunset.
30: The marsh is a bunch of brown and green grasses lit up by the sun. All the birds are silhouetted in the back. This is always like a perfect end to our day.
19: Maybe it was about the journey after all. Ava Berger, NPR News.

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1: Hurricane Helene hit western North Carolina and upper east Tennessee in September of 2024. It is still having an impact on this region. Many are relying on food pantries to feed their families. One such pantry, Ash Harvest Ministries, is located in Glendale Springs, North Carolina, about 7 miles southeast of Jefferson in Ash County. The director is Michael Hartzog, a non-denominational minister. His mission is to help as many in need as possible.
2: Well, we established in 2020, went nonprofit in 22. Well, our mission is to serve the people of Ash County and to help as many that are struggling as we possibly can. We got a list of services. We've got a food pantry. It's a shopping style pantry. And I'm actually got two different locations within the county. And we also run a mobile pantry, which goes out to the shut-ins and those folks who have no way of getting to a pantry or have nobody to help them much. And then we do hot meal deliveries, and we do hot meals on location. During the wintertime, we have a heating program where we help folks purchase oil, propane, and keep their electric on, that kind of thing. And we are just about to launch a mental health counseling program, partnering with a new company here in the area that does counseling for those who want it or need it. And then we started our community garden last night. We're going to be planting a big garden, about 4 acres worth, and folks, kind of like a learning thing where folks want to learn a little bit more about gardening. And then it's also the crop that is harvested from that will be given away through our pantry. It's designed to help people in many different ways. It's just getting harder and harder for the single parent, or getting harder and harder for them to make ends meet. Just last month, we served about 1,500 people in 1 month. It grows every day. I see new people coming in. I see people who come in and have never been into a pantry at all, and they just simply say that it's just getting to where they can't afford groceries and afford other living expenses at the same time. And they have to make choices between eating or keeping the lights on or you know, many other things. And those who do have a job and are working, they still struggle because they have to choose between food or gas to get to work. Ever since that storm Helene, I believe it's been going a little bit downhill ever since then. It left such an economic stress on the local folks that they're just having a very difficult time recovering. You know, it wasn't long after Helene that we had a terrible windstorm. It done a lot of damage itself. The thing is, you know, Helene took away a lot of the little businesses that was in the area. You know, they was so devastated that they couldn't recover, and that caused job loss. That caused, you know, income loss. That type of thing don't seem to be coming back. That's another aspect. It makes it difficult on a lot of folks. We have clientele from senior citizens all the way down to school-age children. I forgot to mention earlier, one of our programs is what we call our summer meal boxes, which gives the local children from the ages of 1 through 18 in the county 7 meals. It's 7 breakfasts and 7 lunch for each week all during summer while school's out. We try to reach all ages.
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3: 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Like if you've eaten too much, you're sluggish. Your digestion is full. You've got the ajna. It's kind of akin to the meat sweats.
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8: Live from NPR News in Washington, I'm Ryland Barton. As President Trump heads to Beijing today to meet with Chinese leader Xi Jinping, a new NPR Chicago Council Ipsos poll finds most Americans think U.S. tariffs have been bad for both economies and driven up consumer costs here. NPR's Frank Langfitt reports.
9: Alisa Kajiwara is a physical therapist in Greater Chicago. When she bought a Chinese-made board game, she noticed tariffs